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1: Hello and welcome. I'm Romana Grajcerová and you're listening to Czechia in 30 Minutes, the show where we give you a rundown of what's recently been happening in the country in just half an hour. Coming up on today, General Hlaváč takes over Czech military, pledges stronger army and closer NATO readiness. Scholars from around the world gather in Prague for World Czech Studies Congress. And there is also going to be an interview with Irish Ambassador Alan Gibbons. All that in just a few minutes. But first, here is some of today's top headlines brought to you by Ian Willoughby.
2: News. The new head of the Czech army, Miroslav Hlaváč, symbolically took over the post from his predecessor, Karel Řehka, in a ceremony at Prague's Vítkov National Memorial on Tuesday, with General Řehka handing his successor the battle flag of the General Staff. Earlier, Lieutenant General Hlaváč had been appointed by President Petr Pavel at Prague Castle. He officially takes over the role on Wednesday, July the 1st, and his term is set to last 4 years. A total of 53 experts from Czech government human rights councils, committees and working groups resigned with immediate effect on Tuesday. The specialists say they are opposed to the transfer of agendas from the central office of the government to three different ministries. They say this move will undermine the protection of vulnerable people in the Czech Republic and that what's really needed is cross-sectoral coordination. They also object to the fact that the cabinet didn't consult its advisory bodies on the changes in advance and didn't take their subsequent comments into account. Two women are set to receive 12 and 9 years in prison respectively for the murder of the leader of a group known as the Kutná Hora sect. The Prague High Court on Tuesday reduced the women's original sentences, thereby partly granting appeals they had filed. The defendants had said they were fulfilling the wishes of the cult leader to have his life ended. They said they were not of sound mind at the time of the crime due to psychological manipulation on his part. Coalition party Freedom and Direct Democracy want Ukrainian President Volodymyr Zelensky to be stripped of the highest Czech state honour, the Order of the White Lion. Jindřich Reichel, a member of the grouping's parliamentary party, said on Tuesday this should be done following Poland's example. Its president removed Mr. Zelensky's Order of the White Eagle after he named a Ukrainian special forces unit the Heroes of the Ukrainian Insurgent Army. Freedom and Direct Democracy will push within the governing coalition for the Chamber of Deputies to propose to President Petr Pavel that the Czech honour be revoked. ANO would have won general elections in May with 35.5% of the vote, suggests a new poll by the Median agency published on Tuesday. The survey indicates the mayors and independents would have come second on 14.5%, ahead of the Civic Democrats on 12%. The Pirates on 8.5% and Freedom and Direct Democracy on 6.6% would also make it into the lower house in the poll. The Motorists would receive 3.5%, thus failing to make the 5% cut-off. The coach of the Czech international football squad, Miroslav Kobek, has stood down following a disappointing showing for the country at the World Cup in North America. Kobek, who is 74, said he'd resigned following what he called a media campaign against him, saying it made no sense to continue in the post given the present atmosphere. Kobek's first two games at the helm were playoff ties that the Czechs won to qualify for their first World Cup in two decades. However, in the competition, they finished bottom of their group with only 1 point amid widespread criticism of the team's style of play. The weather forecast should be mainly overcast in Czechia on Wednesday with an average high temperature of 24 degrees Celsius. Sunny skies are expected at the weekend.
1: Lieutenant General Miroslav Hlaváč has officially become the new chief of the General Staff of the Czech Armed Forces. Defense reporter Kateřina Gruntová of Seznam Zprávy says his appointment promises continuity in military priorities while opening a new chapter in relations between the army and the country's political leadership. Vít Pohanka has more.
3: So Miroslav Hlaváč, he has served in the military since 1990s. He began his career in the artillery branch and later took part also in several deployments to Kosovo or Afghanistan. For past 8 years, he held a position in the highest military command, so it means he knows the army very well. His main priorities as the new chief of the general staff are, predictable, is to fulfill NATO commitments by preparing two brigades for the collective defense, and he also intends to focus on air defense.
4: Let's look back at Karel Řehka and his time as the chief of the general staff. What sort of legacy do you think he leaves? And I suppose media mostly informed about his frequent disagreements with the then defense minister Černochová from the Civic Democratic Party. Could you explain what the disagreements were about?
3: Karel Řehka, he spent most of his military career in the Special Forces, which is one of maybe the most elite armies unit. And they are looking for people with specific mindset and skill set, which I think is great the way he is, he thinks. And his main legacy, as you asked about legacy, is that the way he stood out in his willingness to communicate openly the defense topics with the public, which is not usual when you're talking about soldiers.
4: The government of Andrej Babiš from the ANO party and President Petr Pavel agreed to nominate and then to appoint Miroslav Hlaváč, whom the present defense minister Zuna for the Freedom and Direct Democracy Party obviously did not propose as a candidate. Do you know something about the background, what this kind of discord was about?
3: Sure. So Zuna, he had his own short list of four different candidates. And however, a few days before the government was due to approve the new chief of the general staff, Prime Minister Babiš called, several people the way he does it. He calls people he trusts and asks them for their recommendations. And they recommended Miroslav Hlaváč, who became, despite Zuna's preferences for other candidates, the chief of the general staff. So, Zuna said he could imagine a stronger candidate for this role. But in my view, the real reason behind this is that Zuna and Hlaváč, they had known each other for a very long time, and they have some kind of personal issue. And, moreover, Zuna himself wanted to become a chief of the defense of the general staff in the past, but it was unsuccessful. So I think it's more like a personal issue, but Hoffman stated they intended to be professional and work together, so we'll see.
1: Vít Pohanka with that report. Scholars from 25 countries have gathered in Prague for the 7th World Czech Studies Congress, held this year under the theme Literature and Languages in Dialogue. Ruth Franková spoke with Dalibor Dobiaš, director of the Institute of Czech Literature at Czech Academy of Sciences and one of the Congress organizers, about this year's program and how the field of Czech studies is evolving.
5: So first of all, this year's World Congress of Bohemian Studies is taking place under the title Literature and Languages in Dialogue. Why was that chosen as the focus?
6: So the Congress has tradition since 1995, and it started as a Congress of Czech Literary Studies. And actually, the question of Czech studies abroad is getting global, and it involves both the language and the literary studies. We decided to discuss these fields together for the first time, and we are happy that we did it, because it makes the Congress much more inspiring for me.
5: When people hear the term Bohemian studies, they often simply think of Czech language and literature. What does the field actually encompass today?
6: If you go throughout the Czech or Bohemian history, actually it has never been a history of one language only. In the oldest period, there were interactions between Church Slavic language, Latin language, early Czech language, then also German poetry. So going to the present, you always had more languages. So actually this is also one of our issues, how those languages communicated, or those societies communicated with each other, and how we should discuss this literature, and also how we should make this heritage part of our cultural heritage today.
5: Mm. scholars from 25 countries from all over the world have come to attend the Congress here in Prague. What does it say about the situation of Czech language and culture in today's world?
6: It's a very nice message for me that all of them from those countries, actually from all continents, are going to attend to the Congress. It's a good message that despite like things we can call globalization and digital revolution, actually the Czech language, literature, there are issues of interest in various environments, and probably this landscape has been developing quite much recently, but for sure there's a kind of interest abroad.
5: And despite this interest, what are some of the biggest challenges that Bohemian studies are facing today?
6: I think we should find a way how to communicate in this world, how to find similar topics with other disciplines, philological disciplines, but not only, also media studies or modern computer linguistics. And we should probably be more interested how to communicate both, like to the international audience, maybe initiating some book series in prestigious international publisher houses, or also how we should actually discuss with the public, both in the Czech Republic and abroad.
5: The program of the conference covers a remarkable range of topics and features a number of distinguished speakers. Of all these debates and speeches, what are you particularly looking forward to, and what do you think will generate the biggest interest?
6: You know, this is difficult to answer, the biggest interest, because as you mentioned, there is such a big range, and people interested in medieval literature and people interested in digital media. And for example, Lenka Řezníková, our second speaker, to whose lectures you could attend, she was one of those who were able to actually connect these fields together. So Baroque, and how Baroque has been perceived in Czech culture up to the present day. So I especially like the people who are able to connect this particular interest together, and I am really curious to visit the discussion with Derek Sawyer, who came from Edmonton to Prague to present his works and discuss about them, and on Thursday to meet another guest of our Congress, Helen Oyeyemi, British Nigerian Czech author, whose last book is actually kind of like a story about this country.
1: Thank you to Ruth Frankova for her report.
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1: Czechoslovakia. On the occasion of our 90th anniversary, Radio Prague International has decided to celebrate this milestone with you. Our voice has been broadcast to the world for 9 decades. Now it is time for your voice to be heard on our program. Tell us your story. Why do you listen to Radio Prague International? Since when have you known Radio Prague International, and what does Radio Prague International mean to you today? And last but not least, choose one story from our archive and tell us why it resonated with you. And how to participate? 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In any case, they will become a central part of our special broadcast culminating in August, the month when Radio Prague International was established in 1936. For 90 years, our station has been broadcasting stories of people, places and events that we believe would be valuable to you. Now, in these uncertain times, more than ever, it is your story that would be of value to us. Share it with us, share it with the world. The floor is yours. And now, in the final part of our show today, our Irish colleague Ian Willoughby speaks to his country's ambassador to Czechia, Alan Gibbons, for this edition of Prague Talk.
2: Alan Gibbons became the Irish ambassador to Czechia in 2023. And with the Dublin government taking over the rotating presidency of the European Union on July the 1st, I sat down with Mr. Gibbons to ask what that means for Ireland and for his own role. But first I asked the diplomat about his own background. What first led you to the Department of Foreign Affairs in Dublin and the whole world of diplomacy?
8: I think it was probably growing up in a family that was interested in what happened outside the front door. They were, interested in current affairs, in political life. I went on to study economics and political science in university in Dublin. And I suppose from there, it wouldn't have been the most huge leap in the world to consider a career in diplomacy. I have to say, it wasn't when I was studying in college. I didn't really have a very clear idea of what I would end up doing in the workforce. But this opportunity arose. The advert was brought to my attention by my good Irish mammy. I applied and was accepted. So I joined the foreign ministry immediately out of college after my postgraduate year. So I went straight in there.
2: Prague is your first ambassadorial position. How was it initially finding your feet when you landed?
8: Yeah, it's my sixth assignment overseas with the foreign ministry since I joined more than 30 years ago. But it's my first head of mission post, my first role as ambassador. And I have to say, I'm here in Czech Republic almost 3 years, 3 years this summer. And arriving, really, I felt I was really quite spoilt. I was landing into an embassy team that

0: We'll all acknowledge that. And I suppose the first few months, you really are trying to figure out what way is up. You're running the embassy, you're trying to make contacts, build contacts, trying to put yourself about town, put yourself also after the first few months, also try and get outside Prague as well, which has been one of the real pleasures of the posting here in Czech Republic.
1: The Irish embassy is down the street from the considerably larger American embassy, but the country does have a very well-appointed residence where you live in leafy Prague 6. What's the background to the purchase of the residence and to the whole Irish diplomatic mission here in Prague?
0: Ireland opened our resident embassy here in Prague in 1995. And that same year, the Czech Republic opened its first embassy, resident embassy in Dublin. So it was a real symmetry to that. So last year, for example, we celebrated our 30th anniversary of having a resident embassy here. And it was very much a push at the time. It was the mid-90s. It was a push and a realization, I think, by Ireland and the Department of Foreign Affairs that we needed to be present and engage in Central and Eastern Europe in a way that we simply hadn't been. And opening here in Prague was the beginning of the rollout of a number of missions, a number of embassies that we have subsequently opened across the region. So we were very fortunate. We've been our chancery, our office building. We've been in the same place for the last 31 years. Similarly, our residence is, as you say, out in Bubenich in the lovely Prague 6. Initially, we were renting from the Czech state, and about 20 years ago, the Irish state bought the property, which is, I think, hopefully it's turned out to be a really fabulous investment because it's a great statement property.
1: One frequently asked question that I receive is, how big is the Irish community in Prague and Czechia? Can you monitor that in some way?
0: We don't insist on Irish citizens registering with us. Some other countries do. We don't. We encourage it. But we usually go with the Czech statistics. And that, for Irish citizens living in the Czech Republic, the number is around about 1,000. So not a huge community. And I suppose there's a bit of variation to that community. There are members of the community who are here since the 1990s and who settled down, very settled, maybe married or settled with a Czech partner. And then there are others, of course, who've arrived in the intervening period. Some of them, again, long stays and some of them shorter. And of course, we have a more transient population of students, Erasmus students in particular. Czech Republic and Prague is very popular with Irish students. So we're also delighted to see them come.
1: My sense is that maybe the majority of Irish people here are in business. Would you say that's the case?
0: Yeah, to one degree or another. Yeah, absolutely. They're I think probably the folks that arrived in the 90s, they were very focused on opportunities, on taking up business opportunities, and especially, and many of those are still in business in one respect or another. And I suppose since then, there's been a bit more of a mix.
1: I presume you're in constant contact with your bosses at home in Dublin. What are they most interested in when it comes to the Czech Republic? Is it Czech politics?
0: I suppose one of the huge bonds that draws Ireland and the Czech Republic together is our common membership of the European Union. In other words, what happens here isn't just of abstract interest to my authorities back in the Department of Foreign Affairs and Trade or to the Irish government. Irish ministers, the Taoiseach, our Prime Minister, they're all sitting around with Czech ministers and the Czech Prime Minister every week of the year. So what's happening here politically, what's happening here economically, what's happening here socially is of material interest to us in Ireland. So you're absolutely right. There's a keen interest in reporting from Prague. And as I say, it's not in some sort of esoteric way. This is what's going on there. Yes, we've read the report, the media reports, but what's actually behind that, you know, that particular aspect of policy that the Czechs are taking on, policy X, Y, or Z?
1: Ireland seems to be viewed positively by much of the world, which I presume makes your job a little bit easier. But still, what kind of image is Ireland actively seeking to portray?
0: I think we're seeking to portray an image, hopefully a reality, of a positive, progressive, open, outward-looking country that

0: is open to the world, that depends on our prosperity by doing business, goods and services, trading with the rest of the world. And that's very much in common. We have that very much in common with the Czech Republic. We're both smaller countries, dependent on the outside world, depending on trade. So I think that image is we project. But I think personally, I believe that it's accurate.
1: And in your experience, how do Czechs tend to view Ireland, or what image do they have of the country, or how close might it be to reality?
0: I have to be honest, I think we have a job of work to do to raise the profile of Ireland in the Czech Republic. As I say, we're fellow EU member states, but sometimes it can feel like we're a bit distant in spite of having so much in common. One of the aspects I think that really is a fantastic way of creating connections is culture. Especially, and I'm really thrilled about it, that Czech people, in my experience, are really interested and engaged with Irish music, song and dance and literature. You can go to the O2 Arena here on certain Saturday nights and have 6,000 people, Czech people, who've paid their good money to see, let's say, an Irish dancing extravaganza. That's really impressive. Also, I'm really impressed by here in Prague alone, there's 6 or 7 Irish dancing schools, and they're all run now by Czech people. And mostly their students, both adults and kids, are Czechs. And that's a fabulous kind of localizing Irish culture and kind of making it Irish culture with a Czech accent. It's fabulous.
1: Ireland takes over on the 1st of July, the rotating presidency of the Council of the European Union. What does that mean for Ireland?
0: It's the 8th time that Ireland will take on the presidency of the Council of the European Union. Personally, it'll be my 4th time to be involved with the foreign ministry in an EU presidency. And for a small country like Ireland, having the EU presidency, it's a great opportunity. It's also a challenge for a small administration to be everywhere and to make the contributions that we know we want to. But this has been a genuinely whole of government effort, and the preparations to bring it about have been ongoing for at least 2 or 3 years at this stage, getting the right people in the right places. So it's been, I think we've prepared well for it. It'll be demanding, but it's also a really great opportunity, again, for any member state, but particularly a smaller member state, to be in the chair, to be contributing to setting the agenda, to chairing the meetings. In Ireland alone, there'll be about 270 EU meetings hosted, 22 of them at ministerial level. We'll also be hosting an informal meeting of the European Council, that's at heads of state and government level, and also the next meeting of the European political community, which will bring together, I think it'll be about 47 heads of state or government from across Europe, and that will be the biggest diplomatic gathering that Ireland has ever hosted. So it's a major undertaking, but it's one that we're very much up for.
1: And it's your first presidency as an ambassador. What has it been for you and your workload?
0: Yeah, it is. It is my first as ambassador. And for us here in Prague, we will host a number of meetings of EU ambassadors. And for each of those meetings, we would usually invite a prominent, usually political figure, but doesn't have to be a Czech figure, to come and talk to the EU ambassadors as a group. And usually our guests are very kind, and they happily get involved in a Q&A. So that's one piece of work. Another piece of work is outreach. So we'll be, for example, I'll be attending the EU affairs committees of both the Chamber of Deputies and the Senate, also be engaging with a number of think tanks to talk about the presidency priorities of Ireland for the next semester, for the 6 months coming. And maybe also really of interest, I think, to us at the embassy is the opportunity also to get out of Prague and to talk about the European Union, to talk about Ireland, to talk about the Czech Republic and the European Union and Ireland at a number of events. And we're working on those events in a number of centres outside Prague. So I'm very much looking forward to those. And it's also an opportunity to raise the embassy's profile, to raise Ireland's profile here in the Czech Republic, and to, I suppose, to tell our story of EU membership, which has been a hugely positive one over the last 53 years, and also to I suppose, join the dots in terms of our common membership of the European Union. And as I say, on so many policy issues, we are very much on the same page, and to continue to work together with the Czech authorities.
1: Is it fair to say that Ireland is rather more positive about the European Union than the Czech Republic?
0: Certainly, if you go by the survey data, I'm very happy, very, very proud to represent a country where Ireland's membership of the European Union is hugely popular. More than 8 people in 10 consistently tell pollsters that Ireland's membership of the European Union is a good thing for Ireland and a good thing for them. And I suppose, again, maybe here there's a bit of a job of work to be done about sharing the story. Obviously, each member state has a different history, has a different background, different context. But I would argue that that as a project, the European Union has been, certainly for Ireland, it's been transformative. And I think for many, many other countries, and I would suggest also for the Czech Republic, it has had a huge and positive impact. And hopefully that'll become more and more apparent as the time goes on.
2: Thank you to Ian Willoughby for his interview with Irish Ambassador Alan Gibbons. My name is Romana Grajcerová. Thank you for listening.

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1: Hello and welcome. I'm Romana Grajcerová and you're listening to Czechia in 30 Minutes, the show where we give you a rundown of what's recently been happening in the country in just half an hour. Coming up on today, General Hlaváč takes over Czech military, pledges stronger army and closer NATO readiness. Scholars from around the world gather in Prague for World Czech Studies Congress. And there is also going to be an interview with Irish Ambassador Alan Gibbons. All that in just a few minutes. But first, here is some of today's top headlines brought to you by Ian Willoughby.
0: News.
2: The new head of the Czech army, Miroslav Hlaváč, symbolically took over the post from his predecessor Karel Řehka in a ceremony at Prague's Vítkov National Memorial on Tuesday, with General Řehka handing his successor the battle flag of the General Staff. Earlier, Lieutenant General Hlaváč had been appointed by President Petr Pavel at Prague Castle. He officially takes over the role on Wednesday, July the 1st, and his term is set to last 4 years. A total of 53 experts from Czech government human rights councils, committees and working groups resigned with immediate effect on Tuesday. The specialists say they are opposed to the transfer of agendas from the central office of the government to three different ministries. They say this move will undermine the protection of vulnerable people in the Czech Republic and that what's really needed is cross-sectoral coordination. They also object to the fact that the cabinet didn't consult its advisory bodies on the changes in advance and didn't take their subsequent comments into account. Two women are set to receive 12 and 9 years in prison respectively for the murder of the leader of a group known as the Kutná Hora sect. The Prague High Court on Tuesday reduced the women's original sentences, thereby partly granting appeals they had filed. The defendants had said they were fulfilling the wishes of the cult leader to have his life ended. They said they were not of sound mind at the time of the crime, due to psychological manipulation on his part. Coalition party Freedom and Direct Democracy want Ukrainian President Volodymyr Zelensky to be stripped of the highest Czech state honour, the Order of the White Lion. Jindřich Reichel, a member of the grouping's parliamentary party, said on Tuesday this should be done following Poland's example. Its president removed Mr. Zelensky's Order of the White Eagle after he named a Ukrainian Special Forces unit the Heroes of the Ukrainian Insurgent Army. Freedom and Direct Democracy will push within the governing coalition for the Chamber of Deputies to propose to President Petr Pavel that the Czech honour be revoked. ANO would have won general elections in May with 35.5% of the vote, suggests a new poll by the Median agency published on Tuesday. The survey indicates the mayors and independents would have come second on 14.5%, ahead of the Civic Democrats on 12%, the Pirates on 8.5%, and Freedom and Direct Democracy on 6.6% would also make it into the lower house in the poll. The motorists would receive 3.5%, thus failing to make the 5% cutoff. The coach of the Czech international football squad, Miroslav Kobek, has stood down following a disappointing showing for the country at the World Cup in North America. Kobek, who is 74, said he'd resigned following what he called a media campaign against him, saying it made no sense to continue in the post given the present atmosphere. Kobek's first two games at the helm were playoff ties that the Czechs won to qualify for their first World Cup in two decades. However, in the competition, they finished bottom of their group with only 1 point amid widespread criticism of the team's style of play. The weather forecast should be mainly overcast in Czechia on Wednesday with an average high temperature of 24 degrees Celsius. Sunny skies are expected at the weekend.
1: Lieutenant General Miroslav Hlaváč has officially become the new chief of the General Staff of the Czech Armed Forces. Defense reporter Kateřina Gruntová of Seznam Zprávy says his appointment promises continuity in military priorities while opening a new chapter in relations between the army and the country's political leadership. Vít Pohanka has more.
3: So Miroslav Hlaváč, he has served in the military since 1990s. He began his career in the artillery branch and later took part also in several deployments to Kosovo or Afghanistan. For past 8 years, he held a position in the highest military command, so it means he knows the army very well. His main priorities as the new chief of the general staff are, predictable, is to fulfill NATO commitments by preparing two brigades for the collective defense, and he also intends to focus on air defense.
4: Let's look back at Karel Řehka and his time as the chief of the general staff. What sort of legacy do you think he leaves? And I suppose media mostly informed about his frequent disagreements with the then defense minister Černochová from the Civic Democratic Party. Could you explain what the disagreements were about?
3: Karel Řehka, he spent most of his military career in the Special Forces, which is one of maybe the most elite armies unit. And they are looking for people with specific mindset and skill set, which I think is great the way he is, he thinks. And his main legacy, as you asked about legacy, is that the way he stood out in his willingness to communicate openly the defense topics with the public, which is not usual when you're talking about soldiers.
4: The government of Andrej Babiš from the ANO party and President Petr Pavel agreed to nominate and then to appoint Miroslav Hlaváč, whom the present defense minister Zuna for the Freedom and Direct Democracy Party obviously did not propose as a candidate. Do you know something about the background, what this kind of discord was about?
3: Sure. So Zuna, he had his own short list of four different candidates. And however, a few days before the government was due to approve the new chief of the general staff, Prime Minister Babiš called, several people the way he does it. He calls people he trusts and asks them for their recommendations. And they recommended Miroslav Hlaváč, who became, despite Zuna's preferences for other candidates, the chief of the general staff. So, Zuna said he could imagine a stronger candidate for this role. But in my view, the real reason behind this is that Zuna and Hlaváč, they had known each other for a very long time, and they have some kind of personal issue. And, moreover, Zuna himself wanted to become a chief of the defense of the general staff in the past, but it was unsuccessful. So I think it's more like a personal issue, but Hoffman stated they intended to be professional and work together, so we'll see.
1: Vít Pohanka with that report. Scholars from 25 countries have gathered in Prague for the 7th World Czech Studies Congress, held this year under the theme Literature and Languages in Dialogue. Ruth Franková spoke with Dalibor Dobiaš, director of the Institute of Czech Literature at Czech Academy of Sciences and one of the Congress organizers, about this year's program and how the field of Czech studies is evolving.
5: So first of all, this year's World Congress of Bohemian Studies is taking place under the title Literature and Languages in Dialogue. Why was that chosen as the focus?
6: So the Congress has tradition since 1995, and it started as a Congress of Czech Literary Studies. And actually, the question of Czech studies abroad is getting global, and it involves both the language and the literary studies. We decided to discuss these fields together for the first time, and we are happy that we did it, because it makes the Congress much more inspiring for me.
5: When people hear the term Bohemian studies, they often simply think of Czech language and literature. What does the field actually encompass today?
6: If you go throughout the Czech or Bohemian history, actually it has never been a history of one language only. In the oldest period, there were interactions between Church Slavic language, Latin language, early Czech language, then also German poetry. So going to the present, you always had more languages. So actually this is also one of our issues, how those languages communicated, or those societies communicated with each other, and how we should discuss this literature, and also how we should make this heritage part of our cultural heritage today.
5: Mm. scholars from 25 countries from all over the world have come to attend the Congress here in Prague. What does it say about the situation of Czech language and culture in today's world?
6: It's a very nice message for me that all of them from those countries, actually from all continents, are going to attend to the Congress. It's a good message that despite like things we can call globalization and digital revolution, actually the Czech language, literature, there are issues of interest in various environments, and probably this landscape has been developing quite much recently, but for sure there's a kind of interest abroad.
5: And despite this interest, what are some of the biggest challenges that Bohemian studies are facing today?
6: I think we should find a way how to communicate in this world, how to find similar topics with other disciplines, philological disciplines, but not only, also media studies or modern like computer linguistics. And we should probably be more interested how to communicate both, like to the international audience, maybe initiating some book series in prestigious international publisher houses, or also how we should actually discuss with the public, both in the Czech Republic and abroad.
5: The program of the conference covers a remarkable range of topics and features a number of distinguished speakers. Of all these debates and speeches, what are you particularly looking forward to, and what do you think will generate the biggest interest?
6: You know, this is difficult to answer, the biggest interest, because as you mentioned, there is such a big range, and people interested in medieval literature and people interested in digital media. And for example, Lenka Řezníková, our second speaker, to whose lectures you could attend, she was one of those who were able to actually connect these fields together. So Baroque, and how Baroque has been perceived in Czech culture up to the present day. So I especially like the people who are able to connect this particular interest together, and I am really curious to visit the discussion with Derek Sawyer, who came from Edmonton to Prague to present his works and discuss about them, and on Thursday to meet another guest of our Congress, Helen Oyeyemi, British Nigerian Czech author, whose last book is actually kind of like a story about this country.
1: Thank you to Ruth Frankova for her report.
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1: Czechoslovakia. On the occasion of our 90th anniversary, Radio Prague International has decided to celebrate this milestone with you. Our voice has been broadcast to the world for 9 decades. Now it is time for your voice to be heard on our program. Tell us your story. Why do you listen to Radio Prague International? Since when have you known Radio Prague International, and what does Radio Prague International mean to you today? And last but not least, choose one story from our archive and tell us why it resonated with you. And how to participate? 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In any case, they will become a central part of our special broadcast culminating in August, the month when Radio Prague International was established in 1936. For 90 years, our station has been broadcasting stories of people, places and events that we believe would be valuable to you. Now, in these uncertain times, more than ever, it is your story that would be of value to us. Share it with us, share it with the world. The floor is yours. And now, in the final part of our show today, our Irish colleague Ian Willoughby speaks to his country's ambassador to Czechia, Alan Gibbons, for this edition of Prague Talk.
2: Alan Gibbons became the Irish ambassador to Czechia in 2023. And with the Dublin government taking over the rotating presidency of the European Union on July the 1st, I sat down with Mr. Gibbons to ask what that means for Ireland and for his own role. But first I asked the diplomat about his own background. What first led you to the Department of Foreign Affairs in Dublin and the whole world of diplomacy?
8: I think it was probably growing up in a family that was interested in what happened outside the front door. They were, I suppose, interested in current affairs, in political life. I went on to study economics and political science in university in Dublin. And I suppose from there, it wouldn't have been the most huge leap in the world to consider a career in diplomacy. I have to say, it wasn't when I was studying in college. I didn't really have a very clear idea of what I would end up doing in the workforce. But this opportunity arose. The advert was brought to my attention by my good Irish mammy. I applied and was accepted. So I joined the foreign ministry immediately out of college after my postgraduate year. So I went straight in there.
2: Prague is your first ambassadorial position. How was it initially finding your feet when you landed?
8: Yeah, it's my sixth assignment overseas with the foreign ministry since I joined more than 30 years ago. But it's my first head of mission post, my first role as ambassador. And I have to say, I'm here in Czech Republic almost 3 years, 3 years this summer. And arriving, really, I felt I was really quite spoilt. I was landing into an embassy team that they were doing a great job, into an Irish community that was very welcoming, to a diplomatic community that was also similarly welcoming, and also my engagement with Czech colleagues and interlocutors, from the outset was really very warm and welcoming. So I have to say I had a pretty charmed initial run-in.
2: And how do you find your feet, or how do you know what's what? How quickly does that whole process happen that you feel like you're on top of things?
8: Like in any new job, any new position, there's a lot of learning by doing. I think we'll all acknowledge that. And I suppose the first few months you really are trying to figure out what way is up. You're running the embassy, you're trying to make contacts, build contacts, trying to put yourself about town, put yourself also after the first few months, also try and get outside Prague as well, which has been one of the real pleasures of the posting here in Czech Republic.
2: The Irish embassy is down the street from the considerably larger American embassy, but the country does have a very well-appointed residence where you live in leafy Prague 6. What's the background to the purchase of the residence

0: Eastern Europe in a way that we simply hadn't been. And opening here in Prague was the beginning of the rollout of a number of missions, a number of embassies that we have subsequently opened across the region. So we were very fortunate. We've been, our chancery, office building, we've been in the same place for the last 31 years. Similarly, our residence is, as you say, out in Bubenich in the lovely Prague 6. Initially, we were renting from the Czech state, and about 20 years ago, the Irish state bought the property, which is, I think, hopefully it's turned out to be a really fabulous investment because it's a great statement property.
1: One frequently asked question that I receive is, how big is the Irish community in Prague and Czechia? Can you monitor that in some way?
0: We don't insist on Irish citizens registering with us. Some other countries do. We don't. We encourage it. But we usually go with the Czech statistics. And that, for Irish citizens living in the Czech Republic, the number is around about 1,000. So not a huge community. And I suppose there's a bit of variation to that community. There are members of the community who are here since the 1990s and who settled down, very settled, maybe married or settled with a Czech partner. And then there are others, of course, who've arrived in the intervening period, some of them, again, long stays and some of them shorter. And of course, we have a more transient population of students, Erasmus students in particular. Czech Republic and Prague is very popular with Irish students. So we're also delighted to see them come.
1: My sense is that maybe the majority of Irish people here are in business. Would you say that's the case?
0: Yeah, to one degree or another. Yeah, absolutely. They're I think probably the folks that arrived in the 90s, they were very focused on opportunities, on taking up business opportunities, and especially, and many of those are still in business in one respect or another. And I suppose since then, there's been a bit more of a mix.
1: I presume you're in constant contact with your bosses at home in Dublin. What are they most interested in when it comes to the Czech Republic? Is it Czech politics?
0: I suppose one of the huge bonds that draws Ireland and the Czech Republic together is our common membership of the European Union. In other words, what happens here isn't just of abstract interest to my authorities back in the Department of Foreign Affairs and Trade or to the Irish government. Irish ministers, the Taoiseach, our Prime Minister, they're all sitting around with Czech ministers and the Czech Prime Minister every week of the year. So what's happening here politically, what's happening here economically, what's happening here socially is of material interest to us in Ireland. So you're absolutely right. There's a keen interest in reporting from Prague. And as I say, it's not in some sort of esoteric way. This is what's going on there. Yes, we've read the report, the media reports, but what's actually behind that, you know, that particular aspect of policy that the Czechs are taking on, policy X, Y, or Z?
1: Ireland seems to be viewed positively by much of the world, which I presume makes your job a little bit easier. But still, what kind of image is Ireland actively seeking to portray?
0: I think we're seeking to portray an image, hopefully a reality, of a positive, progressive, open, outward-looking country that is open to the world, that depends on our prosperity by doing business, goods and services, trading with the rest of the world. And that's very much in common. We have that very much in common with the Czech Republic. We're both smaller countries dependent on the outside world, depending on trade. So I think that image is we project. But I think personally, I believe that it's accurate.
1: And in your experience, how do Czechs tend to view Ireland, or what image do they have of the country, or how close might it be to reality?
0: I have to be honest, I think we have a job of work to do to raise the profile of Ireland in the Czech Republic. As I say, we're fellow EU member states, but sometimes it can feel like we're a bit distant in spite of having so much in common. One of the aspects I think that really is a fantastic way of creating connections is culture. Especially, and I'm really thrilled about it, that Czech people, in my experience, are really interested and engaged with Irish music, song and dance and literature. You can go to the O2 Arena here on certain Saturday nights and have 6,000 people, Czech people, who've

0: paid their good money to see, let's say, an Irish dancing extravaganza. That's really impressive. Also, I'm really impressed by here in Prague alone, there's six or seven Irish dancing schools, and they're all run now by Czech people. And mostly their students, both adults and kids, are Czechs. And that's a fabulous kind of localizing Irish culture and kind of making it Irish culture with a Czech accent. It's fabulous.
1: Ireland takes over on the 1st of July, the rotating presidency of the Council of the European Union. What does that mean for Ireland?
0: It's the eighth time that Ireland will take on the presidency of the Council of the European Union. Personally, it'll be my fourth time to be involved with the foreign ministry in an EU presidency. And for a small country like Ireland, having the EU presidency, it's a great opportunity. It's also a challenge for a small administration to be everywhere and to make the contributions that we know we want to. But this has been a genuinely whole of government effort, and the preparations to bring it about have been ongoing for at least 2 or 3 years at this stage, getting the right people in the right places. So it's been, I think we've prepared well for it. It'll be demanding, but it's also a really great opportunity, again, for any member state, but particularly a smaller member state, to be in the chair, to be contributing to setting the agenda, to chairing the meetings. In Ireland alone, there'll be about 270 EU meetings hosted, 22 of them at ministerial level. We'll also be hosting an informal meeting of the European Council, that's at heads of state and government level, and also the next meeting of the European political community, which will bring together, I think it'll be about 47 heads of state or government from across Europe, and that will be the biggest diplomatic gathering that Ireland has ever hosted. So it's a major undertaking, but it's one that we're very much up for.
1: And it's your first presidency as an ambassador. What has it been for you and your workload?
0: Yeah, it is. It is my first as ambassador. And for us here in Prague, we will host a number of meetings of EU ambassadors. And for each of those meetings, we would usually invite a prominent, usually political figure, but doesn't have to be a Czech figure, to come and talk to the EU ambassadors as a group. And usually our guests are very kind, and they happily get involved in a Q&A. So that's one piece of work. Another piece of work is outreach. So we'll be, for example, I'll be attending the EU affairs committees of both the Chamber of Deputies and the Senate, also be engaging with a number of think tanks to talk about the presidency priorities of Ireland for the next semester, for the 6 months coming. And maybe also really of interest, I think, to us at the embassy is the opportunity also to get out of Prague and to talk about the European Union, to talk about Ireland, to talk about the Czech Republic and the European Union and Ireland at a number of events. And we're working on those events in a number of centres outside Prague. So I'm very much looking forward to those. And it's also an opportunity to raise the embassy's profile, to raise Ireland's profile here in the Czech Republic, and to, I suppose, to tell our story of EU membership, which has been a hugely positive one over the last 53 years, and also to I suppose, join the dots in terms of our common membership of the European Union. And as I say, on so many policy issues, we are very much on the same page, and to continue to work together with the Czech authorities.
1: Is it fair to say that Ireland is rather more positive about the European Union than the Czech Republic?
0: Certainly, if you go by the survey data, I'm very happy, very, very proud to represent a country where Ireland's membership of the European Union is hugely popular. More than 8 people in 10 consistently tell pollsters that Ireland's membership of the European Union is a good thing for Ireland and a good thing for them. And I suppose, again, maybe here there's a bit of a job of work to be done about sharing the story. Obviously, each member state has a different history, is a different background, different context. But I would argue that that as a project, the European Union has been, certainly for Ireland, it's been transformative. And I think for many, many other countries, and I would suggest also for the Czech Republic, it has had a huge and positive impact. And hopefully that'll become more and more apparent as the time goes on.
2: Thank you to Ian Willoughby for his interview with Irish Ambassador Alan Gibbons. My name is Romana Grajcerová. Thank you for listening.

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1: Hello and welcome. I'm Romana Grajcerová and you're listening to Czechia in 30 Minutes, the show where we give you a rundown of what's recently been happening in the country in just half an hour. Coming up on today, General Hlaváč takes over Czech military, pledges stronger army and closer NATO readiness. Scholars from around the world gather in Prague for World Czech Studies Congress. And there is also going to be an interview with Irish Ambassador Alan Gibbons. All that in just a few minutes. But first, here is some of today's top headlines brought to you by Ian Willoughby.
0: News.
2: The new head of the Czech army, Miroslav Hlaváč, symbolically took over the post from his predecessor Karel Řehka in a ceremony at Prague's Vítkov National Memorial on Tuesday, with General Řehka handing his successor the battle flag of the General Staff. Earlier, Lieutenant General Hlaváč had been appointed by President Petr Pavel at Prague Castle. He officially takes over the role on Wednesday, July the 1st, and his term is set to last 4 years. A total of 53 experts from Czech government human rights councils, committees and working groups resigned with immediate effect on Tuesday. The specialists say they are opposed to the transfer of agendas from the central office of the government to three different ministries. They say this move will undermine the protection of vulnerable people in the Czech Republic and that what's really needed is cross-sectoral coordination. They also object to the fact that the cabinet didn't consult its advisory bodies on the changes in advance and didn't take their subsequent comments into account. Two women are set to receive 12 and 9 years in prison respectively for the murder of the leader of a group known as the Kutná Hora sect. The Prague High Court on Tuesday reduced the women's original sentences, thereby partly granting appeals they had filed. The defendants had said they were fulfilling the wishes of the cult leader to have his life ended. They said they were not of sound mind at the time of the crime due to psychological manipulation on his part. Coalition party Freedom and Direct Democracy want Ukrainian President Volodymyr Zelensky to be stripped of the highest Czech state honour, the Order of the White Lion. Jindřich Reichel, a member of the grouping's parliamentary party, said on Tuesday this should be done following Poland's example. Its president removed Mr. Zelensky's Order of the White Eagle after he named a Ukrainian Special Forces unit the Heroes of the Ukrainian Insurgent Army. Freedom and Direct Democracy will push within the governing coalition for the Chamber of Deputies to propose to President Petr Pavel that the Czech honour be revoked. ANO would have won general elections in May with 35.5% of the vote, suggests a new poll by the Median agency published on Tuesday. The survey indicates the mayors and independents would have come second on 14.5%, ahead of the Civic Democrats on 12%. The Pirates on 8.5% and Freedom and Direct Democracy on 6.6% would also make it into the lower house in the poll. The Motorists would receive 3.5%, thus failing to make the 5% cutoff. The coach of the Czech international football squad, Miroslav Kobek, has stood down following a disappointing showing for the country at the World Cup in North America. Kobek, who is 74, said he'd resigned following what he called a media campaign against him, saying it made no sense to continue in the post given the present atmosphere. Kobek's first two games at the helm were playoff ties that the Czechs won to qualify for their first World Cup in two decades. However, in the competition, they finished bottom of their group with only 1 point amid widespread criticism of the team's style of play. The weather forecast should be mainly overcast in Czechia on Wednesday with an average high temperature of 24 degrees Celsius. Sunny skies are expected at the weekend.
1: Lieutenant General Miroslav Hlaváč has officially become the new chief of the General Staff of the Czech Armed Forces. Defense reporter Kateřina Gruntová of Seznam Zprávy says his appointment promises continuity in military priorities while opening a new chapter in relations between the army and the country's political leadership. Vít Pohanka has more.
3: So Miroslav Hlaváč, he has served in the military since 1990s. He began his career in the artillery branch and later took part also in several deployments to Kosovo or Afghanistan. For past 8 years, he held a position in the highest military command, so it means he knows the army very well. His main priorities as the new chief of the general staff are, predictable, is to fulfill NATO commitments by preparing 2 brigades for the collective defense, and he also intends to focus on air defense.
4: Let's look back at Karel Řehka and his time as the chief of the general staff. What sort of legacy do you think he leaves? And I suppose media mostly informed about his frequent disagreements with the then defense minister Černochová from the Civic Democratic Party. Could you explain what the disagreements were about?
3: Karel Řehka, he spent most of his military career in the Special Forces, which is one of maybe the most elite armies unit. And they are looking for people with specific mindset and skill set, which I think is great the way he is, he thinks. And his main legacy, as you asked about legacy, is that the way he stood out in his willingness to communicate openly the defense topics with the public, which is not usual really talking about soldiers.
4: The government of Andrej Babiš from the ANO party and President Petr Pavel agreed to nominate and then to appoint Miroslav Hlaváč, whom the present defense minister Zuna for the Freedom and Direct Democracy Party obviously did not propose as a candidate. Do you know something about the background, what this kind of discord was about?
3: Sure. So Zuna, he had his own short list of 4 different candidates. And however, a few days before the government was due to approve the new chief of the general staff, Prime Minister Babiš called, several people the way he does it. He calls people he trusts and asks them for their recommendations. And they recommended Miroslav Hlaváč, who became, despite Zuna's preferences for other candidates, the chief of the general staff. So, Zuna said he could imagine a stronger candidate for this role. But in my view, the real reason behind this is that Zuna and Hlaváč, they had known each other for a very long time, and they have some kind of personal issue. And, moreover, Zuna himself wanted to become a chief of the defense of the general staff in the past, but was unsuccessful. So I think it's more like a personal issue, but Hoffman stated they intended to be professional and work together, so we'll see.
1: Vít Pohanka with that report. Scholars from 25 countries have gathered in Prague for the 7th World Czech Studies Congress, held this year under the theme Literature and Languages in Dialogue. Ruth Franková spoke with Dalibor Dobiaš, director of the Institute of Czech Literature at Czech Academy of Sciences and one of the Congress organizers, about this year's program and how the field of Czech studies is evolving.
5: So first of all, this year's World Congress of Bohemian Studies is taking place under the title Literature and Languages in Dialogue. Why was that chosen as the focus?
6: So the Congress has tradition since 1995, and it started as a Congress of Czech Literary Studies. And actually, the question of Czech studies abroad is getting global, and it involves both the language and the literary studies. We decided to discuss these fields together for the first time, and we are happy that we did it, because it makes the Congress much more inspiring for me.
5: When people hear the term Bohemian studies, they often simply think of Czech language and literature. What does the field actually encompass today?
6: If you go throughout the Czech or Bohemian history, actually it has never been a history of one language only. In the oldest period, there were interactions between Church Slavic language, Latin language, early Czech language, then also German poetry. So going to the present, you always had more languages. So actually this is also one of our issues, how those languages communicated, or those societies communicated with each other, and how we should discuss this literature, and also how we should make this heritage part of our cultural heritage today.
5: scholars from 25 countries from all over the world have come to attend the Congress here in Prague. What does it say about the situation of Czech language and culture in today's world?
6: It's a very nice message for me that all of them from those countries, actually from all continents, are going to attend to the Congress. It's a good message that despite like things we can call globalization and digital revolution, actually the Czech language, literature, there are issues of interest in various environments, and probably this landscape has been developing quite much recently, but for sure there is a kind of interest abroad.
5: And despite this interest, what are some of the biggest challenges that Bohemian studies are facing today?
6: I think we should find a way how to communicate in this world, how to find similar topics with other disciplines, philological disciplines, but not only, also media studies or modern like computer linguistics. And we should probably be more interested how to communicate both, like to the international audience, maybe initiating some book series in prestigious international publisher houses, or also how we should actually discuss with the public, both in the Czech Republic and abroad.
5: The program of the conference covers a remarkable range of topics and features a number of distinguished speakers. Of all these debates and speeches, what are you particularly looking forward to, and what do you think will generate the biggest interest?
6: You know, this is difficult to answer, the biggest interest, because as you mentioned, there is such a big range, and people interested in medieval literature and people interested in digital media. And for example, Lenka Řezníková, our second speaker, to whose lectures you could attend, she was one of those who were able to actually connect these fields together. So Baroque and how Baroque has been perceived in Czech culture up to the present day. So I especially like the people who are able to connect this particular interest together, and I am really curious to visit the discussion with Derek Sawyer, who came from Edmonton to Prague to present his works and discuss about them, and on Thursday to meet another guest of our Congress, Helen Oyeyemi, British Nigerian Czech author, whose last book is actually kind of like a story about this country.
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1: On the occasion of our 90th anniversary, Radio Prague International has decided to celebrate this milestone with you. Our voice has been broadcast to the world for 9 decades. 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Tell us your story. 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Since when have you known Radio Prague International, and what does Radio Prague International mean to you today? And last but not least, choose one story from our archive and tell us why it resonated with you. And how to participate? 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For 90 years, our station has been broadcasting stories of people, places and events that we believe would be valuable to you. Now, in these uncertain times, more than ever, it is your story that would be of value to us. Share it with us, share it with the world. The floor is yours. And now, in the final part of our show today, our Irish colleague Ian Willoughby speaks to his country's ambassador to Czechia, Alan Gibbons, for this edition of Prague Talk.
2: Alan Gibbons became the Irish ambassador to Czechia in 2023. And with the Dublin government taking over the rotating presidency of the European Union on July the 1st, I sat down with Mr. Gibbons to ask what that means for Ireland and for his own role. But first I asked the diplomat about his own background. What first led you to the Department of Foreign Affairs in Dublin and the whole world of diplomacy?
8: I think it was probably growing up in a family that was interested in what happened outside the front door. They were, I suppose, interested in current affairs, in political life. I went on to study economics and political science in university in Dublin. And I suppose from there, it wouldn't have been the most huge leap in the world to consider a career in diplomacy. I have to say, it wasn't when I was studying in college. I didn't really have a very clear idea of what I would end up doing in the workforce. But this opportunity arose. The advert was brought to my attention by my good Irish mammy. I applied and was accepted. So I joined the foreign ministry immediately out of college after my postgraduate year. So I went straight in there.
2: Prague is your first ambassadorial position. How was it initially finding your feet when you landed?
8: Yeah, it's my sixth assignment overseas with the foreign ministry since I joined more than 30 years ago. But it's my first head of mission post, my first role as ambassador. And I have to say, I'm here in Czech Republic almost 3 years, 3 years this summer. And arriving, really, I felt I was really quite spoilt. I was landing into an embassy team that they were doing a great job, into an Irish community that was very welcoming, to a diplomatic community that was also similarly welcoming, and also my engagement with Czech colleagues and interlocutors, from the outset was really very warm and welcoming. So I have to say I had a pretty charmed initial run in.
2: And how do you find your feet, or how do you know what's what? How quickly does that whole process happen that you feel like you're on top of things?
8: Like in any new job, any new position, there's a lot of learning by doing. I think we'll all acknowledge that. And I suppose the first few months, you really are trying to figure out what way is up. You're running the embassy, you're trying to make contacts, build contacts, trying to put yourself about town, put yourself also after the first few months, also try and get outside Prague as well, which has been one of the real pleasures of the posting here in Czech Republic.
2: The Irish embassy is down the street from the considerably larger American embassy, but the country does have a very well-appointed residence where you live in leafy Prague 6. What's the background to the purchase of the residence and to the whole Irish diplomatic mission here in Prague?
8: Ireland opened our resident embassy here in Prague in 1995. And that same year, the Czech Republic opened its first embassy, resident embassy in Dublin. So it was a real symmetry to that. So last year, for example, we celebrated our 30th anniversary of having a resident embassy here. And it was very much a push at the time. It was the mid-90s. It was a push and a realization, I think, by Ireland and the Department of Foreign Affairs that we needed to be present and engage in Central and Eastern Europe in a way that we simply hadn't been. And opening here in Prague was the beginning of the rollout of a number of missions, a number of embassies that we have subsequently opened across the region. So we were very fortunate. We've been, our chancery, our office building, we've been in the same place for the last 31 years. Similarly, our residence is, as you say, out in Bubenich in the lovely Prague 6. Initially, we were renting from the Czech state, and about 20 years ago, the Irish state bought the property, which is, I think, hopefully it's turned out to be a really fabulous investment, because it's a great statement property.
2: One frequent

0: then there are others, of course, who've arrived in the intervening period. Some of them, again, long stays, and some of them shorter. And of course, we have a more transient population of students, Erasmus students in particular. Czech Republic and Prague is very popular with Irish students. So we're also delighted to see them come.
1: My sense is that maybe the majority of Irish people here are in business. Would you say that's the case?
0: Yeah, to one degree or another. Yeah, absolutely. They're I think probably the folks that arrived in the 90s, they were very focused on opportunities, on taking up business opportunities, and especially, and many of those are still in business in one respect or another. And I suppose since then, there's been a bit more of a mix.
1: I presume you're in constant contact with your bosses at home in Dublin. What are they most interested in when it comes to the Czech Republic? Is it Czech politics?
0: I suppose one of the huge bonds that draws Ireland and the Czech Republic together is our common membership of the European Union. In other words, what happens here isn't just of abstract interest to my authorities back in the Department of Foreign Affairs and Trade, or to the Irish government. Irish ministers, the Taoiseach, our Prime Minister, they're all sitting around with Czech ministers and the Czech Prime Minister every week of the year. So what's happening here politically, what's happening here economically, what's happening here socially is of material interest to us in Ireland. So you're absolutely right. There's a keen interest in reporting from Prague. And as I say, it's not in some sort of esoteric way. This is what's going on there. Yes, we've read the report, the media reports, but what's actually behind that, you know, that particular aspect of policy that the Czechs are taking on, policy X, Y, or Z?
1: Ireland seems to be viewed positively by much of the world, which I presume makes your job a little bit easier. But still, what kind of image is Ireland actively seeking to portray?
0: I think we're seeking to portray an image, hopefully a reality, of a positive, progressive, open, outward-looking country that is open to the world, that depends on our prosperity by doing business, goods and services, trading with the rest of the world. And that's very much in common. We have that very much in common with the Czech Republic. We're both smaller countries dependent on the outside world, depending on trade. So I think that image is we project, but I think personally, I believe that it's accurate.
1: And in your experience, how do Czechs tend to view Ireland, or what image do they have of the country, or how close might it be to reality?
0: I have to be honest, I think we have a job of work to do to raise the profile of Ireland and the Czech Republic. As I say, we're fellow EU member states, but sometimes it can feel like we're a bit distant in spite of having so much in common. One of the aspects I think that really is a fantastic way of creating connections is culture. Especially, and I'm really thrilled about it, that Czech people, in my experience, are really interested and engaged with Irish music, song and dance and literature. You can go to the O2 Arena here on certain Saturday nights and have 6,000 people, Czech people, who've paid their good money to see, let's say, an Irish dancing extravaganza. That's really impressive. Also, I'm really impressed by here in Prague alone, there's 6 or 7 Irish dancing schools, and they're all run now by Czech people. And mostly their students, both adults and kids, are Czechs. And that's a fabulous kind of localizing Irish culture and kind of making it Irish culture with a Czech accent. It's fabulous.
1: Ireland takes over on the 1st of July, the rotating presidency of the Council of the European Union. What does that mean for Ireland?
0: It's the 8th time that Ireland will take on the presidency of the Council of the European Union. Personally, it'll be my 4th time to be involved with the foreign ministry in an EU presidency. And for a small country like Ireland, having the EU presidency, it's a great opportunity. It's also a challenge for a small administration to be everywhere and to make the contributions that we know we want to. But this has been a genuinely whole of government effort, and the preparations to bring it about have been ongoing for at least 2 or 3 years at this stage, getting the right people in the right places. So it's been, I think we've prepared well for it. It'll be demanding,

0: But it's also a really great opportunity, again, for any member state, but particularly a smaller member state, to be in the chair, to be contributing to setting the agenda, to chairing the meetings. In Ireland alone, there'll be about 270 EU meetings hosted, 22 of them at ministerial level. We'll also be hosting an informal meeting of the European Council, that's at heads of state and government level, and also the next meeting of the European political community, which will bring together, I think it'll be about 47 heads of state or government from across Europe, and that will be the biggest diplomatic gathering that Ireland has ever hosted. So it's a major undertaking, but it's one that we're very much up for.
1: And it's your first presidency as an ambassador. What has it been for you and your workload?
0: Yeah, it is. It is my first as ambassador. And for us here in Prague, we will host a number of meetings of EU ambassadors. And for each of those meetings, we would usually invite a prominent, usually political figure, but doesn't have to be a Czech figure, to come and talk to the EU ambassadors as a group. And usually our guests are very kind, and they happily get involved in a Q&A. So that's one piece of work. Another piece of work is outreach. So we'll be, for example, I'll be attending the EU Affairs Committees of both the Chamber of Deputies and the Senate, also be engaging with a number of think tanks to talk about the presidency priorities of Ireland for the next semester, for the 6 months coming. And maybe also really of interest, I think, to us at the embassy is the opportunity also to get out of Prague and to talk about the European Union, to talk about Ireland, to talk about the Czech Republic and the European Union and Ireland at a number of events. And we're working on those events in a number of centres outside Prague. So I'm very much looking forward to those. And it's also an opportunity to raise the embassy's profile, to raise Ireland's profile here in the Czech Republic, and to, I suppose, to tell our story of EU membership, which has been a hugely positive one over the last 53 years. And also to I suppose, join the dots in terms of our common membership of the European Union. And as I say, on so many policy issues, we are very much on the same page, and to continue to work together with the Czech authorities.
1: Is it fair to say that Ireland is rather more positive about the European Union than the Czech Republic?
0: Certainly, if you go by the survey data, I'm very happy, very, very proud to represent a country where Ireland's membership of the European Union is hugely popular. More than 8 people in 10 consistently tell pollsters that Ireland's membership of the European Union is a good thing for Ireland and a good thing for them. And I suppose, again, maybe here there's a bit of a job of work to be done about sharing the story. Obviously, each member state has a different history, has a different background, different context. But I would argue that that as a project, the European Union has been, certainly for Ireland, it's been transformative. And I think for many, many other countries, and I would suggest also for the Czech Republic, it has had a huge and positive impact. And hopefully that'll become more and more apparent as the time goes on.
2: Thank you to Ian Willoughby for his interview with Irish Ambassador Alan Gibbons. My name is Romana Grajcerová. Thank you for listening.

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1: Hello and welcome. I'm Romana Grajcerová and you're listening to Czechia in 30 Minutes, the show where we give you a rundown of what's recently been happening in the country in just half an hour. Coming up on today, General Hlaváč takes over Czech military, pledges stronger army and closer NATO readiness. Scholars from around the world gather in Prague for World Czech Studies Congress. And there is also going to be an interview with Irish Ambassador Alan Gibbons. All that in just a few minutes, but first, here is some of today's top headlines brought to you by Ian Willoughby.
0: News.
2: The new head of the Czech army, Miroslav Hlaváč, symbolically took over the post from his predecessor Karel Řehka in a ceremony at Prague's Vítkov National Memorial on Tuesday, with General Řehka handing his successor the battle flag of the General Staff. Earlier, Lieutenant General Hlaváč had been appointed by President Petr Pavel at Prague Castle. He officially takes over the role on Wednesday, July the 1st, and his term is set to last 4 years. A total of 53 experts from Czech government human rights councils, committees and working groups resigned with immediate effect on Tuesday. The specialists say they are opposed to the transfer of agendas from the central office of the government to three different ministries. They say this move will undermine the protection of vulnerable people in the Czech Republic and that what's really needed is cross-sectoral coordination. They also object to the fact that the cabinet didn't consult its advisory bodies on the changes in advance and didn't take their subsequent comments into account. Two women are set to receive 12 and 9 years in prison respectively for the murder of the leader of a group known as the Kutná Hora sect. The Prague High Court on Tuesday reduced the women's original sentences, thereby partly granting appeals they had filed. The defendants had said they were fulfilling the wishes of the cult leader to have his life ended. They said they were not of sound mind at the time of the crime due to psychological manipulation on his part. Coalition party Freedom and Direct Democracy want Ukrainian President Volodymyr Zelensky to be stripped of the highest Czech state honour, the Order of the White Lion. Jindřich Reichel, a member of the grouping's parliamentary party, said on Tuesday this should be done following Poland's example. Its president removed Mr. Zelensky's Order of the White Eagle after he named a Ukrainian special forces unit the Heroes of the Ukrainian Insurgent Army. Freedom and Direct Democracy will push within the governing coalition for the Chamber of Deputies to propose to President Petr Pavel that the Czech honour be revoked. ANO would have won general elections in May with 35.5% of the vote, suggests a new poll by the Median agency published on Tuesday. The survey indicates the mayors and independents would have come second on 14.5%, ahead of the Civic Democrats on 12%. The Pirates on 8.5% and Freedom and Direct Democracy on 6.6% would also make it into the lower house in the poll. The Motorists would receive 3.5%, thus failing to make the 5% cutoff. The coach of the Czech international football squad, Miroslav Kobek, has stood down following a disappointing showing for the country at the World Cup in North America. Kobek, who is 74, said he'd resigned following what he called a media campaign against him, saying it made no sense to continue in the post given the present atmosphere. Kobek's first two games at the helm were playoff ties that the Czechs won to qualify for their first World Cup in two decades. However, in the competition, they finished bottom of their group with only 1 point amid widespread criticism of the team's style of play. The weather forecast should be mainly overcast in Czechia on Wednesday with an average high temperature of 24 degrees Celsius. Sunny skies are expected at the weekend.
1: Lieutenant General Miroslav Hlaváč has officially become the new chief of the General Staff of the Czech Armed Forces. Defense reporter Kateřina Gruntová of Seznam Zprávy says his appointment promises continuity in military priorities while opening a new chapter in relations between the army and the country's political leadership. Vít Pohanka has more.
3: So Miroslav Hlaváč, he has served in the military since 1990s. He began his career in the artillery branch and later took part also in several deployments to Kosovo or Afghanistan. For past 8 years, he held a position in the highest military command, so it means he knows the army very well. His main priorities as the new chief of the general staff are, predictable, is to fulfill NATO commitments by preparing 2 brigades for the collective defense, and he also intends to focus on air defense.
4: Let's look back at Karel Řehka and his time as the chief of the general staff. What sort of legacy do you think he leaves? And I suppose media mostly informed about his frequent disagreements with the then defense minister Černochová from the Civic Democratic Party. Could you explain what the disagreements were about?
3: Karel Řehka, he spent most of his military career in the Special Forces, which is one of maybe the most elite armies unit. And they are looking for people with specific mindset and skill set, which I think is great the way he is, he thinks. And his main legacy, as you asked about legacy, is that the way he stood out in his willingness to communicate openly the defense topics with the public, which is not usual when you're talking about soldiers.
4: The government of Andrej Babiš from the ANO party and President Petr Pavel agreed to nominate and then to appoint Miroslav Hlaváč, whom the present defense minister Zuna for the Freedom and Direct Democracy Party obviously did not propose as a candidate. Do you know something about the background, what this kind of discord was about?
3: Sure. So Zuna, he had his own short list of 4 different candidates. And however, a few days before the government was due to approve the new chief of the general staff, Prime Minister Babiš called, several people the way he does it. He calls people he trusts and asks them for their recommendations. And they recommended Miroslav Hlaváč, who became, despite Zuna's preferences for other candidates, the chief of the general staff. So, Zuna said he could imagine a stronger candidate for this role. But in my view, the real reason behind this is that Zuna and Hlaváč, they had known each other for a very long time, and they have some kind of personal issue. And, moreover, Zuna himself wanted to become a chief of the defense of the general staff in the past, but was unsuccessful. So I think it's more like a personal issue, but Hoffman stated they intended to be professional and work together, so we'll see.
1: Vít Pohanka with that report. Scholars from 25 countries have gathered in Prague for the 7th World Czech Studies Congress, held this year under the theme Literature and Languages in Dialogue. Ruth Franková spoke with Dalibor Dobiaš, director of the Institute of Czech Literature at Czech Academy of Sciences and one of the Congress organizers, about this year's program and how the field of Czech studies is evolving.
5: So first of all, this year's World Congress of Bohemian Studies is taking place under the title Literature and Languages in Dialogue. Why was that chosen as the focus?
6: So the Congress has tradition since 1995, and it started as a Congress of Czech Literary Studies. And actually, the question of Czech studies abroad is getting global, and it involves both the language and the literary studies. We decided to discuss these fields together for the first time, and we are happy that we did it, because it makes the Congress much more inspiring for me.
5: When people hear the term Bohemian studies, they often simply think of Czech language and literature. What does the field actually encompass today?
6: If you go throughout the Czech or Bohemian history, actually it has never been a history of one language only. In the oldest period, there were interactions between Church Slavic language, Latin language, early Czech language, then also German poetry. So going to the present, you always had more languages. So actually this is also one of our issues, how those languages communicated, or those societies communicated with each other, and how we should discuss this literature, and also how we should make this heritage part of our cultural heritage today.
5: Mm. scholars from 25 countries from all over the world have come to attend the Congress here in Prague. What does it say about the situation of Czech language and culture in today's world?
6: It's a very nice message for me that all of them from those countries, actually from all continents, are going to attend to the Congress. It's a good message that despite like things we can call globalization and digital revolution, actually the Czech language, literature, there are issues of interest in various environments, and probably this landscape has been developing quite much recently, but for sure there's a kind of interest abroad.
5: And despite this interest, what are some of the biggest challenges that Bohemian studies are facing today?
6: I think we should find a way how to communicate in this world, how to find similar topics with other disciplines, philological disciplines, but not only, also media studies or modern computer linguistics. And we should probably be more interested how to communicate both, to the international audience, maybe initiating some book series in prestigious international publisher houses, or also how we should actually discuss with the public, both in the Czech Republic and abroad.
5: The program of the conference covers a remarkable range of topics and features a number of distinguished speakers. Of all these debates and speeches, what are you particularly looking forward to, and what do you think will generate the biggest interest?
6: You know, this is difficult to answer, the biggest interest, because, as you mentioned, there is such a big range, and people interested in medieval literature and people interested in digital media. And, for example, Lenka Řeznikova, our second speaker, to whose lectures you could attend, she was one of those who were able to actually connect these fields together. So Baroque, and how Baroque has been perceived in Czech culture up to the present day. So I especially like the people who are able to connect this particular interest together, and I am really curious to visit the discussion with Derek Sawyer, who came from Edmonton to Prague to present his works and discuss about them, and on Thursday to meet another guest of our Congress, Helen Oyeyemi, British Nigerian Czech author, whose last book is actually kind of like a story about this country.
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1: On the occasion of our 90th anniversary, Radio Prague International has decided to celebrate this milestone with you. Our voice has been broadcast to the world for 9 decades. Now it is time for your voice to be heard on our program. Tell us your story. Why do you listen to Radio Prague International? Since when have you known Radio Prague International, and what does Radio Prague International mean to you today? And last but not least, choose one story from our archive and tell us why it resonated with you. And how to participate? 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For 90 years, our station has been broadcasting stories of people, places, and events that we believe would be valuable to you. Now, in these uncertain times, more than ever, it is your story that would be of value to us. Share it with us, share it with the world. The floor is yours. And now, in the final part of our show today, our Irish colleague Ian Willoughby speaks to his country's ambassador to Czechia, Alan Gibbons, for this edition of Prague Talk.
2: Alan Gibbons became the Irish ambassador to Czechia in 2023. And with the Dublin government taking over the rotating presidency of the European Union on July the 1st, I sat down with Mr. Gibbons to ask what that means for Ireland and for his own role. But first I asked the diplomat about his own background. What first led you to the Department of Foreign Affairs in Dublin and the whole world of diplomacy?
8: I think it was probably growing up in a family that was interested in what happened outside the front door. They were, I suppose, interested in current affairs, in political life. I went on to study economics and political science in university in Dublin. And I suppose from there, it wouldn't have been the most huge leap in the world to consider a career in diplomacy. I have to say, it wasn't when I was studying in college. I didn't really have a very clear idea of what I would end up doing in the workforce. But this opportunity arose. The advert was brought to my attention by my good Irish mammy. I applied and was accepted. So I joined the foreign ministry immediately out of college after my postgraduate year. So I went straight in there.
2: Prague is your first ambassadorial position. How was it initially finding your feet when you landed?
8: Yeah, it's my sixth assignment overseas with the foreign ministry since I joined more than 30 years ago. But it's my first head of mission post, my first role as ambassador. And I have to say, I'm here in Czech Republic almost 3 years, 3 years this summer. And arriving, really, I felt I was really quite spoilt. I was landing into an embassy team that they were doing a great job, into an Irish community that was very welcoming, to a diplomatic community that was also similarly welcoming, and also my engagement with Czech colleagues and interlocutors, from the outset was really very warm and welcoming. So I have to say I had a pretty charmed initial run-in.
2: And how do you find your feet, or how do you know what's what? How quickly does that whole process happen that you feel like you're on top of things?
8: Like in any new job, any new position, there's a lot of learning by doing. I think we'll all acknowledge that. And I suppose the first few months, you really are trying to figure out what way is up. You're running the embassy, you're trying to make contacts, build contacts, trying to put yourself about town, put yourself also after the first few months, also try and get outside Prague as well, which has been one of the real pleasures of the posting here in Czech Republic.
2: The Irish embassy is down the street from the considerably larger American embassy, but the country does have a very well-appointed residence where you live in leafy Prague 6. What's the background to the purchase of the residence and to the whole Irish diplomatic mission here in Prague?
8: Ireland opened our resident embassy here in Prague in 1995. And that same year, the Czech Republic opened its first resident embassy in Dublin. So it was a real symmetry to that. So last year, for example, we celebrated our 30th anniversary of having a resident embassy here. And it was very much a push at the time. It was the mid-90s. It was a push and a realization, I think, by Ireland and the Department of Foreign Affairs that we needed to be present and engage in Central and Eastern Europe in a way that we simply hadn't been. And opening here in Prague was the beginning of the rollout of a number of missions, a number of embassies that we have subsequently opened across the region. So we were very fortunate. We've been, our chancery, our office building, we've been in the same place for the last 31 years. Similarly, our residence is, as you say, out in Bubenich in the lovely Prague 6. Initially, we were renting from the Czech state, and about 20 years ago, the Irish state bought the property, which is, I think, hopefully it's turned out to be a really fabulous investment because it's a great statement property.
2: One frequently asked question that I receive is, how big is the Irish community in Prague and Czechia? Can you monitor that in some way?
8: We don't insist on Irish citizens registering with us. Some other countries do. We don't. We encourage it. But we usually go with the Czech statistics, and that for Irish citizens living in the Czech Republic, the number is around about 1,000. So not a huge community, and I suppose there's a bit of variation to that community. There are members of the community who are here since the 1990s and who settled down, very settled, maybe married or settled with a Czech partner. And then there are others, of course, who've arrived in the intervening period. Some of them, again, long stays, and some of them shorter. And of course, we have a more transient population of students, Erasmus students in particular. Czech Republic and Prague is very popular with Irish students. So we're also delighted to see them come.
2: My sense is that maybe the majority of Irish people here are in business. Would you say that's the case?
8: Yeah, to one degree or another. Yeah, absolutely. They're I think probably the folks that arrived in the 90s, they were very focused on opportunities, on taking up business opportunities, and especially, and many of those are still

0: Minister, they're all sitting around with Czech ministers and the Czech Prime Minister every week of the year. So what's happening here politically, what's happening here economically, what's happening here socially is of material interest to us in Ireland. So you're absolutely right. There's a keen interest in reporting from Prague. And as I say, it's not some in some sort of esoteric way. This is what's going on there. Yes, we've read the report, the media reports, but what's actually behind that, you know, that particular aspect of policy that the Czechs are taking on, policy X, Y, or Z?
1: Ireland seems to be viewed positively by much of the world, which I presume makes your job a little bit easier. But still, what kind of image is Ireland actively seeking to portray?
0: I think we're seeking to portray an image, hopefully a reality, of a positive, progressive, open, outward-looking country that is open to the world, that depends on our prosperity by doing business, goods and services, trading with the rest of the world. And that's very much in common. We have that very much in common with the Czech Republic. We're both smaller countries dependent on the outside world, depending on trade. So I think that image is we project. But I think personally, I believe that it's accurate.
1: And in your experience, how do Czechs tend to view Ireland, or what image do they have of the country, or how close might it be to reality?
0: I have to be honest, I think we have a job of work to do to raise the profile of Ireland in the Czech Republic. As I say, we're fellow EU member states, but sometimes it can feel like we're a bit distant in spite of having so much in common. One of the aspects I think that really is a fantastic way of creating connections is culture, especially, and I'm really thrilled about it, that Czech people, in my experience, are really interested and engaged with Irish music, song and dance and literature. You can go to the O2 Arena here on certain Saturday nights and have 6,000 people, Czech people, who've paid their good money to see, let's say, an Irish dancing extravaganza. That's really impressive. Also, I'm really impressed by here in Prague alone, there's 6 or 7 Irish dancing schools, and they're all run now by Czech people. And mostly their students, both adults and kids, are Czechs. And that's a fabulous kind of localizing Irish culture and kind of making it Irish culture with a Czech accent. It's fabulous.
1: Ireland takes over on the 1st of July, the rotating presidency of the Council of the European Union. What does that mean for Ireland?
0: It's the 8th time that Ireland will take on the presidency of the Council of the European Union. Personally, it'll be my 4th time to be involved with the foreign ministry in an EU presidency. And for a small country like Ireland, having the EU presidency, it's a great opportunity. It's also a challenge for a small administration to be everywhere and to make the contributions that we know we want to. But this has been a genuinely whole of government effort, and the preparations to bring it about have been ongoing for at least 2 or 3 years at this stage, getting the right people in the right places. So it's been, I think we've prepared well for it. It'll be demanding, but it's also a really great opportunity, again, for any member state, but particularly a smaller member state, to be in the chair, to be contributing to setting the agenda, to chairing the meetings. In Ireland alone, there'll be about 270 EU meetings hosted, 22 of them at ministerial level. We'll also be hosting an informal meeting of the European Council, that's at heads of state and government level, and also the next meeting of the European political community, which will bring together, I think it'll be about 47 heads of state or government from across Europe, and that will be the biggest diplomatic gathering that Ireland has ever hosted. So it's a major undertaking, but it's one that we're very much up for.
1: And it's your first presidency as an ambassador. What does it mean for you and your workload?
0: Yeah, it is. It is my first as ambassador. And for us here in Prague, we will host a number of meetings of EU ambassadors. And for each of those meetings, we would usually invite a prominent, usually political figure, but doesn't have to be a Czech figure, to come and talk to the EU ambassadors as a group. And usually our guests are very kind, and they happily get involved in a queue.

0: A. So that's one piece of work. Another piece of work is outreach. So we'll be, for example, I'll be attending the EU Affairs Committees of both the Chamber of Deputies and the Senate, also be engaging with a number of think tanks to talk about the presidency priorities of Ireland for the next semester, for the 6 months coming. And maybe also really of interest, I think, to us at the embassy is the opportunity also to get out of Prague and to talk about the European Union, to talk about Ireland, to talk about the Czech Republic and the European Union and Ireland at a number of events. And we're working on those events in a number of centres outside Prague. So I'm very much looking forward to those. And it's also an opportunity to raise the embassy's profile, to raise Ireland's profile here in the Czech Republic, and to, I suppose, to tell our story of EU membership, which has been a hugely positive one over the last 53 years, and also to, I suppose, join the dots in terms of our common membership of the European Union. And as I say, on so many policy issues, we are very much on the same page, and to continue to work together with the Czech authorities.
1: Is it fair to say that Ireland is rather more positive about the European Union than the Czech Republic?
0: Certainly, if you go by the survey data, I'm very happy, very, very proud to represent a country where Ireland's membership of the European Union is hugely popular. More than 8 people in 10 consistently tell pollsters that Ireland's membership of the European Union is a good thing for Ireland and a good thing for them. And I suppose, again, maybe here there's a bit of a job of work to be done about sharing the story. Obviously, each member state has a different history, has a different background, different context. But I would argue that as a project, the European Union has been, certainly for Ireland, it's been transformative. And I think for many, many other countries, and I would suggest also for the Czech Republic, it has had a huge and positive impact. And hopefully that'll become more and more apparent as the time goes on.
2: Thank you to Ian Willoughby for his interview with Irish Ambassador Alan Gibbons. My name is Romana Grajcerová. Thank you for listening.

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1: Hello and welcome. I'm Romana Grajcerová and you're listening to Czechia in 30 Minutes, the show where we give you a rundown of what's recently been happening in the country in just half an hour. Coming up on today, General Hlaváč takes over Czech military, pledges stronger army and closer NATO readiness. Scholars from around the world gather in Prague for World Czech Studies Congress. And there is also going to be an interview with Irish Ambassador Alan Gibbons. All that in just a few minutes. But first, here is some of today's top headlines brought to you by Ian Willoughby.
0: News.
2: The new head of the Czech army, Miroslav Hlaváč, symbolically took over the post from his predecessor, Karel Řehka, in a ceremony at Prague's Vítkov National Memorial on Tuesday, with General Řehka handing his successor the battle flag of the General Staff. Earlier, Lieutenant General Hlaváč had been appointed by President Petr Pavel at Prague Castle. He officially takes over the role on Wednesday, July the 1st, and his term is set to last 4 years. A total of 53 experts from Czech government human rights councils, committees and working groups resigned with immediate effect on Tuesday. The specialists say they are opposed to the transfer of agendas from the central office of the government to three different ministries. They say this move will undermine the protection of vulnerable people in the Czech Republic and that what's really needed is cross-sectoral coordination. They also object to the fact that the cabinet didn't consult its advisory bodies on the changes in advance and didn't take their subsequent comments into account. Two women are set to receive 12 and 9 years in prison respectively for the murder of the leader of a group known as the Kutná Hora sect. The Prague High Court on Tuesday reduced the women's original sentences, thereby partly granting appeals they had filed. The defendants had said they were fulfilling the wishes of the cult leader to have his life ended. They said they were not of sound mind at the time of the crime due to psychological manipulation on his part. Coalition party Freedom and Direct Democracy want Ukrainian President Volodymyr Zelensky to be stripped of the highest Czech state honour, the Order of the White Lion. Jindřich Reichel, a member of the grouping's parliamentary party, said on Tuesday this should be done following Poland's example. Its president removed Mr. Zelensky's Order of the White Eagle after he named a Ukrainian Special Forces unit the Heroes of the Ukrainian Insurgent Army. Freedom and Direct Democracy will push within the governing coalition for the Chamber of Deputies to propose to President Petr Pavel that the Czech honour be revoked. ANO would have won general elections in May with 35.5% of the vote, suggests a new poll by the Median agency published on Tuesday. The survey indicates the mayors and independents would have come second on 14.5%, ahead of the Civic Democrats on 12%. The Pirates on 8.5% and Freedom and Direct Democracy on 6.6% would also make it into the lower house in the poll. The Motorists would receive 3.5%, thus failing to make the 5% cutoff. The coach of the Czech international football squad, Miroslav Kobek, has stood down following a disappointing showing for the country at the World Cup in North America. Kobek, who is 74, said he'd resigned following what he called a media campaign against him, saying it made no sense to continue in the post given the present atmosphere. Kobek's first two games at the helm were playoff ties that the Czechs won to qualify for their first World Cup in two decades. However, in the competition, they finished bottom of their group with only 1 point amid widespread criticism of the team's style of play. The weather forecast should be mainly overcast in Czechia on Wednesday with an average high temperature of 24 degrees Celsius. Sunny skies are expected at the weekend.
1: Lieutenant General Miroslav Hlaváč has officially become the new chief of the General Staff of the Czech Armed Forces. Defense reporter Kateřina Gruntová of Seznam Zprávy says his appointment promises continuity in military priorities while opening a new chapter in relations between the army and the country's political leadership. Vít Pohanka has more.
3: So Miroslav Hlaváč, he has served in the military since 1990s. He began his career in the artillery branch and later took part also in several deployments to Kosovo or Afghanistan. For past 8 years, he held a position in the highest military command, so it means he knows the army very well. His main priorities as the new chief of the general staff are, you know, predictable, is to fulfill NATO commitments by preparing 2 brigades for the collective defense, and he also intends to focus on air defense.
4: Let's look back at Karel Řehka and his time as the chief of the general staff. What sort of legacy do you think he leaves? And I suppose media mostly informed about his frequent disagreements with the then defense minister Černochová from the Civic Democratic Party. Could you explain what the disagreements were about?
3: You know, Karel Řehka, he spent most of his military career in the Special Forces, which is one of maybe the most elite armies unit. And they are looking for people with specific mindset and skill set, which I think is great the way he is, he thinks. And his main legacy, as you asked about the legacy, is that he stood out in his willingness to communicate openly the defense topics with the public, which is not usual when you're talking about soldiers.
4: The government of Andrej Babiš from the ANO party and President Petr Pavel agreed to nominate and then to appoint Miroslav Hlaváč, whom the present defense minister Zuna for the Freedom and Direct Democracy Party obviously did not propose as a candidate. Do you know something about the background, what this kind of discord was about?
3: Sure. So Zuna, he had his own like short list of 4 different candidates. And however, a few days before the government was due to approve the new chief of the general staff, Prime Minister Babiš called, you know, several people the way he does it. He calls people he trusts and asks them for their recommendations. And they recommended Miroslav Hlaváč, who became, despite Zuna's preferences for other candidates, the chief of the general staff. So, you know, Zuna said he could imagine a stronger candidate for this role. But in my view, the real reason behind this is that Zuna and Hlaváč, they had known each other for a very long time, and they have some kind of personal issue. And, you know, moreover, Zuna himself wanted to become a chief of the defense of the general staff in the past, but it was unsuccessful. So I think it's more like a personal issue, but Hoffman stated they intended to be professional and work together, so we'll see.
1: Vít Pohanka with that report. Scholars from 25 countries have gathered in Prague for the 7th World Czech Studies Congress, held this year under the theme Literature and Languages in Dialogue. Ruth Franková spoke with Dalibor Dobiaš, director of the Institute of Czech Literature at Czech Academy of Sciences and one of the Congress organizers, about this year's program and how the field of Czech studies is evolving.
5: So first of all, this year's World Congress of Bohemian Studies is taking place under the title Literature and Languages in Dialogue. Why was that chosen as the focus?
6: So the Congress has tradition since 1995, and it started as a Congress of Czech Literary Studies. And actually, the question of Czech studies abroad is getting global, and it involves both the language and the literary studies. We decided to discuss these fields together for the first time, and we are happy that we did it, because it makes the Congress much more like inspiring for me.
5: When people hear the term Bohemian studies, they often simply think of Czech language and literature. What does the field actually encompass today?
6: If you go throughout the Czech or Bohemian history, actually it has never been a history of one language only. In the oldest period, there were interactions between Church Slavic language, Latin language, early Czech language, then also German poetry. So going to the present, you always had more languages. So actually this is also one of our issues, how those languages communicated, or those societies communicated with each other, and how we should discuss this literature, and also how we should make this heritage part of our cultural heritage today.
5: Mm. scholars from 25 countries from all over the world have come to attend the Congress here in Prague. What does it say about the situation of Czech language and culture in today's world?
6: It's a very nice message for me that all of them from those countries, actually from all continents, are going to attend to the Congress. It's a good message that despite like things we can call globalization and digital revolution, actually the Czech language, literature, there are issue of interest in various environments, and probably this landscape has been developing quite much recently, but for sure there's a kind of interest abroad.
5: And despite this interest, what are some of the biggest challenges that Bohemian studies are facing today?
6: I think we should find a way how to communicate in this world, how to find similar topics with other disciplines, philological disciplines, but not only, also media studies or modern computer linguistics. And we should probably be more interested how to communicate both, like to the international audience, maybe initiating some book series in prestigious international publisher houses, or also how we should actually discuss with the public, both in the Czech Republic and abroad.
5: The program of the conference covers a remarkable range of topics and features a number of distinguished speakers. Of all these debates and speeches, what are you particularly looking forward to, and what do you think will generate the biggest interest?
6: You know, this is difficult to answer, the biggest interest, because, as you mentioned, there is such a big range, and people interested in medieval literature and people interested in digital media. And, for example, Lenka Řeznikova, our second speaker, to whose lectures you could attend, she was one of those who were able to actually connect these fields together, so Baroque and how Baroque has been perceived in Czech culture up to the present day. So I especially like the people who are able to connect this particular interest together, and I am really curious to visit the discussion with Derek Sawyer, who came from Edmonton to Prague to present his works and discuss about them, and on Thursday to meet another guest of our Congress, Helen Oyeyemi, British Nigerian Czech author, whose last book is actually kind of like a story about this country.
1: Thank you to Ruth Frankova for her report.
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1: Czechoslovakia. On the occasion of our 90th anniversary, Radio Prague International has decided to celebrate this milestone with you. Our voice has been broadcast to the world for 9 decades. Now it is time for your voice to be heard on our program. Tell us your story. Why do you listen to Radio Prague International? Since when have you known Radio Prague International, and what does Radio Prague International mean to you today? And last but not least, choose one story from our archive and tell us why it resonated with you. And how to participate? You can either send us an email at english@radio.cz with a recording answering the questions above, send us your phone number so we can call you and record your answers, or send us your answers in written form and we will read them for you. Your responses can be anonymous, or they can include your name if you wish. In any case, they will become a central part of our special broadcast culminating in August, the month when Radio Prague International was established in 1936. For 90 years, our station has been broadcasting stories of people, places and events that we believe would be valuable to you. Now, in these uncertain times, more than ever, it is your story that would be of value to us. Share it with us, share it with the world. The floor is yours. And now, in the final part of our show today, our Irish colleague Ian Willoughby speaks to his country's ambassador to Czechia, Alan Gibbons, for this edition of Prague Talk.
2: Alan Gibbons became the Irish ambassador to Czechia in 2023. And with the Dublin government taking over the rotating presidency of the European Union on July the 1st, I sat down with Mr. Gibbons to ask what that means for Ireland and for his own role. But first I asked the diplomat about his own background. What first led you to the Department of Foreign Affairs in Dublin and the whole world of diplomacy?
8: I think it was probably growing up in a family that was interested in what happened outside the front door. They were, interested in current affairs, in political life. I went on to study economics and political science in university in Dublin. And I suppose from there, it wouldn't have been the most huge leap in the world to consider a career in diplomacy. I have to say, it wasn't when I was studying in college. I didn't really have a very clear idea of what I would end up doing in the workforce. But this opportunity arose. The advert was brought to my attention by my good Irish mammy. I applied and was accepted. So I joined the foreign ministry immediately out of college after my postgraduate year. So I was went straight in there.
2: Prague is your first ambassadorial position. How was it initially finding your feet when you landed?
8: Yeah, it's my sixth assignment overseas with the foreign ministry since I joined more than 30 years ago. But it's my first head of mission post, my first role as ambassador. And I have to say, I'm here in Czech Republic almost 3 years, 3 years this summer. And arriving, really, I felt I was really quite spoilt. I was landing into an embassy team that they were doing a great job, into an Irish community that was very welcoming, to a diplomatic community that was also similarly welcoming, and also my engagement with Czech colleagues and interlocutors, from the outset was really very warm and welcoming. So I have to say I had a pretty charmed initial run-in.
2: And how do you find your feet, or how do you know what's what? How quickly does that whole process happen that you feel like you're on top of things?
8: Like in any new job, any new position, there's a lot of learning by doing. I think we'll all acknowledge that. And I suppose the first few months, you really are trying to figure out what way is up. You're running the embassy, you're trying to make contacts, build contacts, trying to put yourself about town, put yourself also after the first few months, also try and get outside Prague as well, which has been one of the real pleasures of the posting here in Czech Republic.
2: The Irish embassy is down the street from the considerably larger American embassy, but the country does have a very well-appointed residence where you live in leafy Prague 6. What's the background to the purchase of the residence and to the whole Irish diplomatic mission here in Prague?
8: Ireland opened our resident embassy here in Prague in 1995. And that same year, the Czech Republic opened its first embassy, resident embassy in Dublin. So it was a real symmetry to that. So last year, for example, we celebrated our 30th anniversary of having a resident embassy here. And it was very much a push at the time. It was the mid-90s. It was a push and a realization, I think, by Ireland and the Department of Foreign Affairs that we needed to be present and engage in Central and Eastern Europe in a way that we simply hadn't been. And opening here in Prague was the beginning of the rollout of a number of missions, a number of embassies that we have subsequently opened across the region. So we were very fortunate. We've been, our chancery, our office building, we've been in the same place for the last 31 years. Similarly, our residence is, as you say, out in Bubenich in the lovely Prague 6. Initially, we were renting from the Czech state, and about 20 years ago, the Irish state bought the property, which is, I think, hopefully it's turned out to be a really fabulous investment because it's a great statement property.
2: One frequently asked question that I receive is, how big is the Irish community in Prague and Czechia? Can you monitor that in some way?
8: We don't insist on Irish citizens registering with us. Some other countries do. We don't. We encourage it. But we usually go with the Czech statistics, and that for Irish citizens living in the Czech Republic, the number is around about 1,000. So not a huge community, and I suppose there's a bit of variation to that community. There are members of the community who are here since the 1990s and who settled down, very settled, maybe married or settled with a Czech partner. And then there are others, of course, who've arrived in the intervening period. Some of them, again, long stays, and some of them shorter. And of course, we have a more transient population of students, Erasmus students in particular. Czech Republic and Prague is very popular with Irish students. So we're also delighted to see them come.
2: My sense is that maybe the majority of Irish people here are in business. Would you say that's the case?
8: Yeah, to one degree or another. Yeah, absolutely. I think probably the folks that arrived in the 90s, they were very focused on opportunities, on taking up business opportunities, and especially, and many of those are still in business in one respect or another. And I suppose since then, there's been a bit more of a mix.
2: I presume you're in constant contact with your bosses at home in Dublin. What are they most interested in when it comes to the Czech Republic? Is it Czech politics?
8: I suppose one of the huge bonds that draws Ireland and the Czech Republic together is our common membership of the European Union. In other words, what happens here isn't just of abstract interest to my authorities back in the Department of Foreign Affairs and Trade or to the Irish government. Irish ministers, the Taoiseach, our Prime Minister, they're all sitting around with Czech ministers and the Czech Prime Minister every week of the year. So what's happening here politically, what's happening here economically, what's happening here socially is of material interest to us in Ireland. So you're absolutely right. There's a keen interest in reporting from Prague. And as I say, it's not in some sort of esoteric way. This is what's going on there. Yes, we've read the report, the media reports, but what's actually behind that, you know, that particular aspect of policy that the Czechs are taking on, policy X, Y, or Z?
2: Ireland seems to be viewed positively by

0: trade. So I think that image is we project, but I think personally, I believe that it's accurate.
1: And in your experience, how do Czechs tend to view Ireland, or what image do they have of the country, or how close might it be to reality?
0: I have to be honest, I think we have a job of work to do to raise the profile of Ireland in the Czech Republic. As I say, we're fellow EU member states, but sometimes it can feel like we're a bit distant in spite of having so much in common. One of the aspects I think that really is a fantastic way of creating connections is culture, especially, and I'm really thrilled about it, that Czech people, in my experience, are really interested and engaged with Irish music, song and dance and literature. You can go to the O2 Arena here on certain Saturday nights and have 6,000 people, Czech people, who've paid their good money to see, let's say, an Irish dancing extravaganza. That's really impressive. Also, I'm really impressed by here in Prague alone, there's 6 or 7 Irish dancing schools, and they're all run now by Czech people. And mostly their students, both adults and kids, are Czechs. And that's a fabulous kind of localizing Irish culture and kind of making it Irish culture with a Czech accent. It's fabulous.
1: Ireland takes over on the 1st of July, the rotating presidency of the Council of the European Union. What does that mean for Ireland?
0: It's the 8th time that Ireland will take on the presidency of the Council of the European Union. Personally, it'll be my 4th time to be involved with the foreign ministry in an EU presidency. And for a small country like Ireland, having the EU presidency, it's a great opportunity. It's also a challenge for a small administration to be everywhere and to make the contributions that we know we want to. But this has been a genuinely whole of government effort, and the preparations to bring it about have been ongoing for at least 2 or 3 years at this stage, getting the right people in the right places. So it's been, I think we've prepared well for it. It'll be demanding, but it's also a really great opportunity, again, for any member state, but particularly a smaller member state, to be in the chair, to be contributing to setting the agenda, to chairing the meetings. In Ireland alone, there'll be about 270 EU meetings hosted, 22 of them at ministerial level. We'll also be hosting an informal meeting of the European Council, that's at heads of state and government level, and also the next meeting of the European political community, which will bring together, I think it'll be about 47 heads of state or government from across Europe, and that will be the biggest diplomatic gathering that Ireland has ever hosted. So it's a major undertaking, but it's one that we're very much up for.
1: And it's your first presidency as an ambassador. What has it been for you and your workload?
0: Yeah, it is. It is my first as ambassador. And for us here in Prague, we will host a number of meetings of EU ambassadors. And for each of those meetings, we would usually invite a prominent, usually political figure, but doesn't have to be a Czech figure, to come and talk to the EU ambassadors as a group. And usually our guests are very kind, and they happily get involved in a Q&A. So that's one piece of work. Another piece of work is outreach. So we'll be, for example, I'll be attending the EU affairs committees of both the Chamber of Deputies and the Senate, also be engaging with a number of think tanks to talk about the presidency priorities of Ireland for the next semester, for the 6 months coming. And maybe also really of interest, I think, to us at the embassy is the opportunity also to get out of Prague and to talk about the European Union, to talk about Ireland, to talk about the Czech Republic and the European Union and Ireland at a number of events. And we're working on those events in a number of centres outside Prague. So I'm very much looking forward to those. And it's also an opportunity to raise the embassy's profile, to raise Ireland's profile here in the Czech Republic, and to, I suppose, to tell our story of EU membership, which has been a hugely positive one over the last 53 years, and also to I suppose, join the dots in terms of our common membership of the European Union. And as I say, on so many policy issues, we are very much on the same page, and to continue to work together with the Czech authorities.
1: Is it fair to say that Ireland

0: is rather more positive about the European Union than the Czech Republic?
1: Certainly, if you go by the survey data, I'm very happy, very, very proud to represent a country where Ireland's membership of the European Union is hugely popular. More than 8 people in 10 consistently tell pollsters that Ireland's membership of the European Union is a good thing for Ireland and a good thing for them. And I suppose, again, maybe here there's a bit of a job of work to be done about sharing the story. Obviously, each member state has a different history, has a different background, different context. But I would argue that that as a project, the European Union has been, certainly for Ireland, it's been transformative. And I think for many, many other countries, and I would suggest also for the Czech Republic, it has had a huge and positive impact. And hopefully that'll become more and more apparent as the time goes on.
2: Thank you to Ian Willoughby for his interview with Irish Ambassador Alan Gibbons. My name is Romana Grajcerová. Thank you for listening.

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1: Hello and welcome. I'm Romana Grajcerová and you're listening to Czechia in 30 Minutes, the show where we give you a rundown of what's recently been happening in the country in just half an hour. Coming up on today, General Hlaváč takes over Czech military, pledges stronger army and closer NATO readiness. Scholars from around the world gather in Prague for World Czech Studies Congress. And there is also going to be an interview with Irish Ambassador Alan Gibbons. All that in just a few minutes. But first, here is some of today's top headlines brought to you by Ian Willoughby.
0: News.
2: The new head of the Czech army, Miroslav Hlaváč, symbolically took over the post from his predecessor Karel Řehka in a ceremony at Prague's Vítkov National Memorial on Tuesday, with General Řehka handing his successor the battle flag of the General Staff. Earlier, Lieutenant General Hlaváč had been appointed by President Petr Pavel at Prague Castle. He officially takes over the role on Wednesday, July the 1st, and his term is set to last 4 years. A total of 53 experts from Czech government human rights councils, committees and working groups resigned with immediate effect on Tuesday. The specialists say they are opposed to the transfer of agendas from the central office of the government to three different ministries. They say this move will undermine the protection of vulnerable people in the Czech Republic and that what's really needed is cross-sectoral coordination. They also object to the fact that the cabinet didn't consult its advisory bodies on the changes in advance and didn't take their subsequent comments into account. Two women are set to receive 12 and 9 years in prison respectively for the murder of the leader of a group known as the Kutná Hora sect. The Prague High Court on Tuesday reduced the women's original sentences, thereby partly granting appeals they had filed. The defendants had said they were fulfilling the wishes of the cult leader to have his life ended. They said they were not of sound mind at the time of the crime, due to psychological manipulation on his part. Coalition party Freedom and Direct Democracy want Ukrainian President Volodymyr Zelensky to be stripped of the highest Czech state honour, the Order of the White Lion. Jindřich Reichel, a member of the grouping's parliamentary party, said on Tuesday this should be done following Poland's example. Its president removed Mr. Zelensky's Order of the White Eagle after he named a Ukrainian Special Forces unit the Heroes of the Ukrainian Insurgent Army. Freedom and Direct Democracy will push within the governing coalition for the Chamber of Deputies to propose to President Petr Pavel that the Czech honour be revoked. ANO would have won general elections in May with 35.5% of the vote, suggests a new poll by the Median agency published on Tuesday. The survey indicates the mayors and independents would have come second on 14.5%, ahead of the Civic Democrats on 12%, the Pirates on 8.5%, and Freedom and Direct Democracy on 6.6%, would also make it into the lower house in the poll. The motorists would receive 3.5%, thus failing to make the 5% cutoff. The coach of the Czech international football squad, Miroslav Kobek, has stood down following a disappointing showing for the country at the World Cup in North America. Kobek, who is 74, said he'd resigned following what he called a media campaign against him, saying it made no sense to continue in the post given the present atmosphere. Kobek's first two games at the helm were playoff ties that the Czechs won to qualify for their first World Cup in two decades. However, in the competition, they finished bottom of their group with only 1 point amid widespread criticism of the team's style of play. The weather forecast should be mainly overcast in Czechia on Wednesday with an average high temperature of 24 degrees Celsius. Sunny skies are expected at the weekend.
1: Lieutenant General Miroslav Hlaváč has officially become the new chief of the General Staff of the Czech Armed Forces. Defense reporter Kateřina Gruntová of Seznam Zprávy says his appointment promises continuity in military priorities while opening a new chapter in relations between the army and the country's political leadership. Vít Pohanka has more.
3: So Miroslav Hlaváč, he has served in the military since 1990s. He began his career in the artillery branch and later took part also in several deployments to Kosovo or Afghanistan. For past 8 years, he held a position in the highest military command, so it means he knows the army very well. His main priorities as the new chief of the general staff are, you know, predictable, is to fulfill NATO commitments by preparing 2 brigades for the collective defense, and he also intends to focus on air defense.
4: Let's look back at Karel Řehka and his time as the chief of the general staff. What sort of legacy do you think he leaves? And I suppose media mostly informed about his frequent disagreements with the then defense minister Černochová from the Civic Democratic Party. Could you explain what the disagreements were about?
3: You know, Karel Řehka, he spent most of his military career in the Special Forces, which is one of maybe the most elite armies unit. And they are looking for people with specific mindset and skill set, which I think is great the way he is, he thinks. And his main legacy, as you asked about legacy, is that the way he stood out in his willingness to communicate openly the defense topics with the public, which is not usual really talking about soldiers.
4: The government of Andrej Babiš from the ANO party and President Petr Pavel agreed to nominate and then to appoint Miroslav Hlaváč, whom the present defense minister Zuna for the Freedom and Direct Democracy Party obviously did not propose as a candidate. Do you know something about the background, what this kind of discord was about?
3: Sure. So Zuna, he had his own like short list of 4 different candidates. And however, a few days before the government was due to approve the new chief of the general staff, Prime Minister Babiš called, you know, several people the way he does it. He calls people he trusts and asks them for their recommendations. And they recommended Miroslav Hlaváč, who became, despite Zuna's preferences for other candidates, the chief of the general staff. So, you know, Zuna said he could imagine a stronger candidate for this role. But in my view, the real reason behind this is that Zuna and Hlaváč, they had known each other for a very long time, and they have some kind of personal issue. And, you know, moreover, Zuna himself wanted to become a chief of the defense of the general staff in the past, but it was unsuccessful. So I think it's more like a personal issue, but Hoffman stated they intended to be professional and work together, so we'll see.
1: Vít Pohanka with that report. Scholars from 25 countries have gathered in Prague for the 7th World Czech Studies Congress, held this year under the theme Literature and Languages in Dialogue. Ruth Franková spoke with Dalibor Dobiaš, director of the Institute of Czech Literature at Czech Academy of Sciences and one of the Congress organizers, about this year's program and how the field of Czech studies is evolving.
5: So first of all, this year's World Congress of Bohemian Studies is taking place under the title Literature and Languages in Dialogue. Why was that chosen as the focus?
6: So the Congress has tradition since 1995, and it started as a Congress of Czech Literary Studies. And actually, the question of Czech studies abroad is getting global, and it involves both the language and the literary studies. We decided to discuss these fields together for the first time, and we are happy that we did it, because it makes the Congress much more like inspiring for me.
5: When people hear the term Bohemian studies, they often simply think of Czech language and literature. What does the field actually encompass today?
6: If you go throughout the Czech or Bohemian history, actually it has never been a history of one language only. In the oldest period, there were interactions between Church Slavic language, Latin language, early Czech language, then also German poetry. So going to the present, you always had more languages. So actually this is also one of our issues, how those languages communicated, or those societies communicated with each other, and how we should discuss this literature, and also how we should make this heritage part of our cultural heritage today.
5: scholars from 25 countries from all over the world have come to attend the Congress here in Prague. What does it say about the situation of Czech language and culture in today's world?
6: It's a very nice message for me that all of them from those countries, actually from all continents, are going to attend to the Congress. It's a good message that despite like things we can call globalization and digital revolution, actually the Czech language, literature, there are issues of interest in various environments, and probably this landscape has been developing quite much recently, but for sure there is a kind of interest abroad.
5: And despite this interest, what are some of the biggest challenges that Bohemian studies are facing today?
6: I think we should find a way how to communicate in this world, how to find similar topics with other disciplines, philological disciplines, but not only, also media studies or modern computer linguistics. And we should probably be more interested how to communicate both, like to the international audience, maybe initiating some book series in prestigious international publisher houses, or also how we should actually discuss with the public, both in the Czech Republic and abroad.
5: The program of the conference covers a remarkable range of topics and features a number of distinguished speakers. Of all these debates and speeches, what are you particularly looking forward to, and what do you think will generate the biggest interest?
6: You know, this is difficult to answer, the biggest interest, because as you mentioned, there is such a big range, and people interested in medieval literature and people interested in digital media. And for example, Lenka Řezníková, our second speaker, to whose lectures you could attend, she was one of those who were able to actually connect these fields together. So Baroque, and how Baroque has been perceived in Czech culture up to the present day. So I especially like the people who are able to connect this particular interest together, and I am really curious to visit the discussion with Derek Sawyer, who came from Edmonton to Prague to present his works and discuss about them, and on Thursday to meet another guest of our Congress, Helen Oyeyemi, British Nigerian Czech author, whose last book is actually kind of like a story about this country.
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1: On the occasion of our 90th anniversary, Radio Prague International has decided to celebrate this milestone with you. Our voice has been broadcast to the world for 9 decades. 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Tell us your story. 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Since when have you known Radio Prague International, and what does Radio Prague International mean to you today? And last but not least, choose one story from our archive and tell us why it resonated with you. And how to participate? 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For 90 years, our station has been broadcasting stories of people, places and events that we believe would be valuable to you. Now, in these uncertain times, more than ever, it is your story that would be of value to us. Share it with us, share it with the world. The floor is yours. And now, in the final part of our show today, our Irish colleague Ian Willoughby speaks to his country's ambassador to Czechia, Alan Gibbons, for this edition of Prague Talk.
2: Alan Gibbons became the Irish ambassador to Czechia in 2023. And with the Dublin government taking over the rotating presidency of the European Union on July the 1st, I sat down with Mr. Gibbons to ask what that means for Ireland and for his own role. But first I asked the diplomat about his own background. What first led you to the Department of Foreign Affairs in Dublin and the whole world of diplomacy?
8: I think it was probably growing up in a family that was interested in what happened outside the front door. They were, interested in current affairs, in political life. I went on to study economics and political science in university in Dublin. And I suppose from there, it wouldn't have been the most huge leap in the world to consider a career in diplomacy. I have to say, it wasn't when I was studying in college. I didn't really have a very clear idea of what I would end up doing in the workforce. But this opportunity arose. The advert was brought to my attention by my good Irish mammy. I applied and was accepted. So I joined the foreign ministry immediately out of college after my postgraduate year. So I was went straight in there.
2: Prague is your first ambassadorial position. How was it initially finding your feet when you landed?
8: Yeah, it's my sixth assignment overseas with the foreign ministry since I joined more than 30 years ago. But it's my first head of mission post, my first role as ambassador. And I have to say, I'm here in Czech Republic almost 3 years, 3 years this summer. And arriving, really, I felt I was really quite spoilt. I was landing into an embassy team that they were doing a great job, into an Irish community that was very welcoming, to a diplomatic community that was also similarly welcoming, and also my engagement with Czech colleagues and interlocutors, from the outset was really very warm and welcoming. So I have to say I had a pretty charmed initial run-in.
2: And how do you find your feet, or how do you know what's what? How quickly does that whole process happen that you feel like you're on top of things?
8: Like in any new job, any new position, there's a lot of learning by doing. I think we'll all acknowledge that. And I suppose the first few months, you really are trying to figure out what way is up. You're running the embassy, you're trying to make contacts, build contacts, trying to put yourself about town, put yourself also after the first few months, also try and get outside Prague as well, which has been one of the real pleasures of the posting here in Czech Republic.
2: The Irish embassy is down the street from the considerably larger American embassy, but the country does have a very well-appointed residence where you live in leafy Prague 6. What's the background to the purchase of the residence and to the whole Irish diplomatic mission here in Prague?
8: Ireland opened our resident embassy here in Prague in 1995. And that same year, the Czech Republic opened its first embassy, resident embassy in Dublin. So it was a real symmetry to that. So last year, for example, we celebrated our 30th anniversary of having a resident embassy here. And it was very much a push at the time. It was the mid-90s. It was a push and a realization, I think, by Ireland and the Department of Foreign Affairs that we needed to be present and engage in Central and Eastern Europe in a way that we simply hadn't been. And opening here in Prague was the beginning of the rollout of a number of missions, a number of embassies that we have subsequently opened across the region. So we were very fortunate. We've been, our chancery, our office building, we've been in the same place for the last 31 years. Similarly, our residence is, as you say, out in Bubenich in the lovely Prague 6. Initially, we were renting from the Czech state, and about 20 years ago, the Irish state bought the property, which is, I think, hopefully it's turned out to be a really fabulous investment because it's a great statement property.
2: One frequently asked question that I receive is, how big is the Irish community in Prague and Czechia? Can you monitor that in some way?
8: We don't insist on Irish citizens registering with us. Some other countries do. We don't. We encourage it. But we usually go with the Czech statistics, and that for Irish citizens living in the Czech Republic, the number is around about 1,000. So not a huge community, and I suppose there's a bit of variation to that community. There are members of the community who are here since the 1990s and who settled down, very settled, maybe married or settled with a Czech partner. And then there are others, of course, who've arrived in the intervening period, some of them, again, long stays and some of them shorter. And of course, we have a more transient population of students, Erasmus students in particular. Czech Republic and Prague is very popular with Irish students. So we're also delighted to see them come.
2: My sense is that maybe the majority of Irish people here are in business. Would you say that's the case?
8: Yeah, to one degree or another. Yeah, absolutely. They're I think probably the folks that arrived in the 90s, they were very focused on opportunities, on taking up business opportunities, and especially, and many of those are still in business in one respect or another. And I suppose since then, there's been a bit more of a mix.
2: I presume you're in constant contact with your bosses at home in Dublin. What are they most interested in when it comes to the Czech Republic? Is it Czech politics?
8: I suppose one of the huge bonds that draws Ireland and the Czech Republic together is our common membership of the European Union. In other words, what happens here isn't just of abstract interest to my authorities back in the Department of Foreign Affairs and Trade or to the Irish government. Irish ministers, the Taoiseach, our Prime Minister, they're all sitting around with Czech ministers and the Czech Prime Minister every week of the year. So what's happening here politically, what's happening here economically, what's happening here socially is of material interest to us in Ireland. So you're absolutely right. There's a keen interest in reporting from Prague. And as I say, it's not in some sort of esoteric way. This is what's going on there. Yes, we've read the report, the media reports, but what's actually behind that, you know, that particular aspect of policy that the Czechs are taking on, policy X, Y, or Z?
2: Ireland seems to be viewed positively by much of the world, which I presume makes your job a little bit easier. But still, what kind of image is Ireland actively seeking to portray?
8: I think we're seeking to portray an image, hopefully a reality, of a positive, progressive, open, outward-looking country that is open to the world, that depends on our prosperity by doing business, goods and services, trading with the rest of the world. And that's very much in common. We have that very much in common with the Czech Republic. We're both smaller countries dependent on the outside world, depending on trade. So I think that image is we project, but I think personally, I believe that it's accurate.
2: And in your experience, how do Czechs tend to view Ireland, or what image do they have of the country, or how close might it be to reality?
8: I have to be honest, I think we have a job of work to do to raise the profile of Ireland in the Czech Republic. As I say, we're fellow EU member states, but sometimes it can feel like we're a bit distant in spite of having so much in common. One of the aspects I think that really is a fantastic way of creating

0: our Czechs, and that's a fabulous kind of localizing Irish culture and kind of making it Irish culture with the Czech accent. It's fabulous.
1: Ireland takes over on the 1st of July, the rotating presidency of the Council of the European Union. What does that mean for Ireland?
0: It's the eighth time that Ireland will take on the presidency of the Council of the European Union. Personally, it'll be my fourth time to be involved with the foreign ministry in an EU presidency. And for a small country like Ireland, having the EU presidency, it's a great opportunity. It's also a challenge for a small administration to be everywhere and to make the contributions that we know we want to. But this has been a genuinely whole of government effort, and the preparations to bring it about have been ongoing for at least 2 or 3 years at this stage, getting the right people in the right places. So it's been, I think we've prepared well for it. It'll be demanding, but it's also a really great opportunity, again, for any member state, but particularly a smaller member state, to be in the chair, to be contributing to setting the agenda, to chairing the meetings. In Ireland alone, there'll be about 270 EU meetings hosted, 22 of them at ministerial level. We'll also be hosting an informal meeting of the European Council, that's at heads of state and government level, and also the next meeting of the European political community, which will bring together, I think it'll be about 47 heads of state or government from across Europe, and that will be the biggest diplomatic gathering that Ireland has ever hosted. So it's a major undertaking, but it's one that we're very much up for.
1: And it's your first presidency as an ambassador. What does it mean for you and your workload?
0: Yeah, it is. It is my first as ambassador. And for us here in Prague, we will host a number of meetings of EU ambassadors. And for each of those meetings, we would usually invite a prominent, usually political figure, but doesn't have to be a Czech figure, to come and talk to the EU ambassadors as a group. And usually our guests are very kind, and they happily get involved in a Q&A. So that's one piece of work. Another piece of work is outreach. So we'll be, for example, I'll be attending the EU affairs committees of both the Chamber of Deputies and the Senate, also be engaging with a number of think tanks to talk about the presidency priorities of Ireland for the next semester, for the 6 months coming. And maybe also really of interest, I think, to us at the embassy is the opportunity also to get out of Prague and to talk about the European Union, to talk about Ireland, to talk about the Czech Republic and the European Union and Ireland at a number of events. And we're working on those events in a number of centres outside Prague. So I'm very much looking forward to those. And it's also an opportunity to raise the embassy's profile, to raise Ireland's profile here in the Czech Republic, and to, I suppose, to tell our story of EU membership, which has been a hugely positive one over the last 53 years, and also to I suppose, join the dots in terms of our common membership of the European Union. And as I say, on so many policy issues, we are very much on the same page, and to continue to work together with our the Czech authorities.
1: Is it fair to say that Ireland is rather more positive about the European Union than the Czech Republic?
0: Certainly, if you go by the survey data, I'm very happy, very, very proud to represent a country where Ireland's membership of the European Union is hugely popular. More than 8 people in 10 consistently tell pollsters that Ireland's membership of the European Union is a good thing for Ireland and a good thing for them. And I suppose, again, maybe here there's a bit of a job of work to be done about sharing the story. Obviously, each member state has a different history, is a different background, different context. But I would argue that that as a project, the European Union has been, certainly for Ireland, it's been transformative. And I think for many, many other countries, and I would suggest also for the Czech Republic, it has had a huge and positive impact. And hopefully that'll become more and more apparent as the time goes on.
2: Thank you to Ian Willoughby for his interview with Irish Ambassador Alan Gibbons. My name is Romana Grajcerová. Thank you for listening.

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1: Hello and welcome. I'm Anne-Marie Regner and you're listening to Czechia in 30 Minutes. Coming up on today's program, a weekend heat wave in Czechia and across Europe has us wondering, is 41.9 degrees Celsius the new normal for Czech summers? Romana Grajcerová spoke to a climatologist to find out. Next, these record temperatures have prompted calls for summer protection of homeless in Czechia. Prague Zoo welcomes great-grandson of sea lion Gaston, famous for his 2002 flood escape. No boring 19th century dude. Prague exhibition revisits the legacy of Vojta Náprstek. All that coming up, but first, here's the news brought to you by Vít Bohanka.
0: News.
2: Czech President Petr Pavel says the government has refused to grant him an official mandate for next week's NATO summit in Ankara and has sharply reduced his delegation. Speaking to Deník.cz, Pavel described the move as unprecedented and said the cabinet had even specified by name who could accompany him. Although the Constitutional Court ordered the government to ensure his participation after an earlier dispute, Prime Minister Andrej Babiš from the ANO party will lead the Czech delegation. Pavel said he had repeatedly sought a compromise but received no response, adding that he expects to attend the main NATO meeting but not the leaders' informal dinner. The lower house of the Czech Parliament, Chamber of Deputies, has approved legislation that would remove the president's authority to appoint and dismiss heads of the country's permanent missions to international organizations. Under the proposal, those powers would be transferred to the foreign minister, while the president would retain responsibility for appointing ambassadors. The amendment, introduced by Libor Ondráček from the Freedom and Direct Democracy Party, forms a part of broader civil service reform and now goes to the Senate. Opposition lawmakers criticize the move as politically motivated and aimed at President Pavel, while supporters argued it better reflects the Czech Republic's parliamentary system. Czech Culture Minister Otto Klempíř from the Motorists Party says he assured President Pavel that the government's planned overhaul of funding for public Czech television and Czech radio would not threaten their independence. After meeting the president, Klempíř said the proposal would protect public media while keeping support for culture a priority. Pavel has called for an expert debate, warning that reduced budgets could affect the scope and quality of public broadcasting. The government plans to abolish license fees, finance both broadcasters directly from the state budget, and reduce their funding by about 15%, a move critics say could weaken their independence. Severe thunderstorms swept across Czechia overnight and into Wednesday morning, leaving around 20,000 households temporarily without electricity, disrupting rail services and bringing down trees across several regions. The worst outages affected eastern and central parts of the country, although power companies expect supplies to be fully restored later today. Six people, including five children, were injured when lightning struck a tree at a summer camp in South Bohemia, with a secondary electrical discharge reaching nearby tents. All remain in stable condition in hospital. The storms ended a week-long heat wave that culminated in a new Czech temperature record of 41.9 degrees Celsius. The Czech Constitutional Court has rejected a petition by 32 senators seeking to overturn the formula used to distribute shared tax revenues among the country's 14 regions. The senators argued that the law doesn't allow regional shares to be updated to reflect demographic and other objective changes, leading to unequal funding and differences in public services. However, the court ruled that the current system is constitutional. Under the existing formula, the Central Bohemian region receives the largest share of tax revenues, about 13.8%, while Prague receives the smallest at roughly 3.2%. And, for example, the Moravian Silesian region receives around 9.6%. Mostly sunny to partly cloudy skies are expected across Czechia on Thursday, with only a slight chance of isolated showers. Temperature highs will range from 22 to 26 degrees Celsius.
1: Extreme heat is no longer an occasional anomaly. It's becoming increasingly characteristic of European summers. As temperatures continue to rise, heat waves are prolonged, breaking records more often and affect the health, infrastructure, and daily lives of millions around Europe. How can we adapt and what future should we expect? Romana Grajcarová discussed this and more with climatologist Pavel Zahradníček.
3: Over the past weekend, Czechia experienced an extreme heat wave that broke all previous records, with the highest temperature ever measured on its territory reaching 41.9 degrees Celsius. But was this just an isolated weather event or a glimpse of what summers in Central Europe will increasingly look like in the future? If the latter is true, how do we adapt to steadily rising temperatures? What does this mean for cities and daily life? And is there any realistic chance that global warming could still be slowed or even stopped? Pavel Zahradníček, climatologist from the Global Change Research Institute of the Czech Academy of Sciences, Czech Globe, says heat waves in themselves are nothing new. However, what made last weekend's heat wave so intense were the exceptionally high temperatures it brought.
1: What happened was that warm air was drawn in from Africa through a southerly airflow. What is unusual, however, is that this air is becoming increasingly warmer, which is why we have experienced such extreme temperatures. The same hot air mass would have arrived 50, 100, or even 200 years ago, but it simply would not have been as intense as it is today.
3: Climatologists have observed an increase in the number of hot days over the past six decades. However, an even greater problem than the days themselves is the nights.
1: Over the past 60 years, average temperatures have risen by around 2 to 2.3 degrees Celsius. But the number of heat waves has tripled. At the same time, hot nights are becoming an even more serious phenomenon. If people cannot sleep because their homes remain overheated throughout the night, the impact on human health is much greater than that of hot days alone.
3: Between 1961 and 1990, for example, only seven tropical nights were recorded in central Prague, when temperatures remained above 20 degrees Celsius overnight. Between 1991 and 2025, Prague experienced 165 tropical nights.
1: If temperatures rise by another 2 degrees, we can expect the number of hot days to increase roughly threefold again by the end of the century. Under a more moderate emissions scenario, the increase could still be around four times higher than it is today. In other words, what we currently consider a record number of hot days in a given year could become the new annual norm, with temperature records continuing to climb.
3: To cope with our steadily warming climate, adaptation measures are becoming essential in both cities and rural areas. These need to be considered already during the design and renovation of buildings.
1: The first step is the architectural design itself, how the building is constructed. There are materials that absorb less heat, good insulation helps, and external window shutters can also reduce indoor temperatures to some extent. Altogether, these measures can lower indoor temperatures by around 2 degrees Celsius. So instead of 30 degrees in the top floor of a building, you might have 28. That's certainly an improvement, but it's still far too hot.
3: According to Zahradníček, this means that air conditioning units will increasingly be necessary.
1: In many other countries, they are already standard, and we will have to install them here as well. We also need to prepare for the additional strain this will place on the energy system. According to figures I read from Ampermeteo, which monitors these trends, electricity consumption is currently 16.5% higher than it was just 2 weeks ago, when temperatures were typical for summer and there was no need for air conditioning. That represents a huge increase in electricity demand caused by air conditioning, and of course, that extra energy has to be generated somewhere.
3: So, how does meteorologist and climatologist Pavel Zahradníček see the future? Is the process of global warming irreversible, leaving us with no option but to adapt to increasingly hotter days, or is there still hope that the situation will gradually improve?
1: We currently have around 32 climate development scenarios for the future, and they all agree that temperatures will continue to rise until around 2050. So until that year, we need to adapt, because we are not able to reverse the problem by then. But what we do now can influence what can happen after 2050. A realistic scenario is that by the end of the century, temperatures will increase by around 2.5 to 3 degrees Celsius compared to today. I definitely do not support the view that we are all going to burn and nothing can be done. That is very far from my way of thinking. I assume the realistic scenario is that temperatures will continue to rise in some way, and after 2050 they will start to level off. But even that will bring significant economic impact.
3: As data shows, the direction of change is already clear. Hotter days, warmer nights, and more frequent extremes are becoming the new normal. It seems the key question now is not only how much the climate will warm, but how societies choose to respond in time.
1: Romana Grajcarová speaking to climatologist Pavel Zahradníček. Many people have been suffering from the heat here in the Czech Republic, with all-time record temperatures registered on consecutive days at the end of last week. One group particularly at risk in such extreme weather are the homeless community. Ian Willoughby has more.
4: Teplotní rekord druhý den po sobě. Záchranáři výjíždějí častěji, přibývá taky utonulí.
5: Like much of Europe, Czechia has recently been hit by an intense heat wave. A new all-time temperature record was set on Saturday, only to be followed the next day by yet another historical high, 41.9 degrees Celsius. While the oppressive heat makes life unpleasant for many, it represents a genuine threat to one group in particular, the homeless community. Jan Desensky is director of the Bohemian branch of the charity The Salvation Army, which does a lot of work to help people without stable housing.
6: During prolonged heat waves, the risk to life and health clearly increases. We often encounter homeless people suffering from dehydration, exhaustion, or the worsening of chronic illnesses. The homeless population is aging, and there are people on the streets with serious health conditions, and they are therefore at greater risk. They have fewer opportunities to find shade or to be in air-conditioned spaces, which makes them a vulnerable group.
5: Up to now, street workers in Czechia have had to protect the homeless when temperatures fall well below zero in winter. But global warming means clients' lives are today in danger at two times of the year. Jan Desensky told Czech Radio.
6: Climate change is fundamentally altering the nature of our material assistance to those experiencing homelessness. Our focus now is on distributing drinking water and cooling items. Monitoring people on the streets is just as crucial. Just as we make sure people don't freeze to death outside in the winter, we are now protecting them from severe dehydration in the summer.
7: V létě, aby právě nedocházelo právě k dehydrataci.
5: The Salvation Army would like to see the authorities in Prague and other major urban centers take appropriate action when the mercury rises particularly high.
7: Já si myslím, že je to vlastně nějaký trend, který jak odborná veřejnost, tak i politici.
6: This is a trend that experts, city leaders and society as a whole must get on board with. Cities today have robust plans for the winter months. For example, when temperatures drop, Prague increases the capacity of its shelters, opens 24-hour centers, and expands its outreach programs. In future, we will also need a similar plan for the summer months.
7: Noční terénní programy, tak vlastně musí se v budoucnu připravovat i na nějaký plán letních měsíců.
5: And Jan Desensky says Czechia could draw inspiration from states more used to high temperatures in this regard.
7: v západních zemích, ať je to Španělsko či jinde, tak vzniká.
6: In the West, for example, Spain, so-called cooling centers are already becoming commonplace. These don't need to be social services. They can be air-conditioned public spaces, such as libraries, where people who lack their own means of cooling down can take refuge. And we can ensure they don't become dehydrated. Basically, we are going to have to start viewing summer as a crisis period, just like winter.
1: Thank you, Ian Willoughby, for that report. Prague Zoo has welcomed a new Cape Fur seal pup, the great-grandson of the legendary Gaston, whose dramatic escape during the devastating floods of 2002 made headlines around the world. Ruth Frankova discussed the latest arrival and Gaston's lasting legacy with Prague Zoo spokesman Filip Mašek.
6: So the new sea lion pup was born on the 5th of June, but the zoo only announced the news last week. Why did you wait before sharing the good news?
8: We have waited for several weeks because after the birth, there were some problems with the lactation from the female, from the mother, as it's her first offspring. We were also waiting for the moment she sort of realizes that it's her offspring and that she should take care of him, which took several days. So the keepers actually had to feed him artificially for some days, just a little bit. So they were waiting until the lactation and all the hormones in the female processed themselves. And that successfully happened. So on the sixth day after the birth, she started protecting him and feeding him.
6: So how is the pup doing right now?
8: The little seal is doing very well at the moment. He is with his mother in the background premises of the zoo, so the visitors can't see him yet. He actually reached another milestone. He weighs over 8 kilograms at the moment. He is doing very well. He is now actually starting to play, and he's starting to be very curious about the stuff that he has around him. And he also got a new little swimming pool from the keepers, because the sea lions are actually born on ground, but then they have to learn how to swim. So that's what he will be facing in next several weeks. He has to learn how to swim before we let him in the big exposition pool.
6: This little sea lion is the great-grandson of Gaston, whose dramatic escape during the 2002 floods captured people's hearts around the world. Could you remind our listeners of Gaston's remarkable story and what it means for Prague Zoo that his family line is continuing today?
8: Well, Gaston is one of the most memorable animals that ever lived in the Prague Zoo, but for a sad reason, during the massive floods in Prague back in the summer of 2002, he sadly escaped the zoo. He got into the Wild River, which brought him all the way to Germany, where the keepers, after many days, managed to catch him. But on the way from Germany back to Prague, he sadly died because of complete dehydration and collapse of organism. But in that time, there was already one female pregnant with Gaston's offspring, which was Melon, a watermelon in Czech, a very popular sea lion who sort of took over the tradition, and he became the leader of the group of the sea lions here. Then his son, Edda, was born several years ago, and now we have welcomed an offspring from Edda. So it is really the great-grandson of Gaston. And you know, Gaston has a statue here in the area of the zoo. There is a restaurant named after Gaston, because although it was a sad story, it was also a story of hope and a story that brought many, many people or their attention towards the Prague Zoo. So we like to commemorate Gaston because we kind of think that he deserves it.
6: Has the little sea lion been given a name yet? And when will people be able to see him?
8: Well, the name has been chosen by the zookeepers. I can't tell you now the name, but I can tell you it will sort of honor the origin of this species. That's all I can tell you right now. And I'm pretty sure the visitors will be able to see the little pup during the summer holidays. I think in mid-August we could let him in the exposition pool.
1: Ruth Frankova reporting. A reminder that you're with Radio Prague International, coming your way from the Czech capital. In today's feature, we look at an exhibition currently underway at the Náprstek Museum of Asian, African, and American Cultures in Prague, marking 200 years since the birth of Vojtěch Náprstek, a remarkable 19th century figure who was not only the founder of a museum, but also an innovator, politician, and early advocate for women's rights.
6: Located on Prague's Bethlehem Square, not far from the bustling Národní třída, the Náprstek Museum feels surprisingly quiet and hidden and is easy to overlook despite sitting right in the heart of the city. Part of the museum is housed in the historic Uhalánku house, where Vojta Náprstek lived from early childhood. His family transformed the house into a thriving business, complete with a brewery, distillery, shop and inn, says one of the exhibition's curators, Gabriela Jungová-Vrtalová.
9: He was not born here. The legend says that his parents brought him here when he was a baby in a basket. But he was born just around the corner and he grew up here. And since he was born in a wealthy family, he could concentrate on his intellectual development. And that's where all his visions and ideals came from.
6: Náprstek was unable to pursue the Oriental studies he had originally hoped for and at his mother's insistence studied law in Vienna. However, he never practiced as a lawyer. Instead, he became something far more unusual for his time, a museum founder, promoter of new ideas, politician, and in many ways an influencer of the 19th century. The exhibition, titled Vojta Náprstek Reloaded, aims to reshape the public perception of him, says the curator.
9: We assume that most of the people imagine, upon hearing the name Vojta Náprstek, a decent old 19th century man with glasses and a tight suit with, you know, maybe some old-fashioned ideals, which he most certainly was not. So we would like to reload the public image of Vojta Náprstek because he was a visionary, he was a feminist. From today's perspective, he would be maybe considered woke. He was certainly an influencer of his time, and we would like to pinpoint that. And also there were several reloads in his own life that completely changed his life course and changed or redefined who he was.
6: The exhibition features more than 400 objects, most of them drawn from Náprstek's original collections. Over the years, however, those collections became divided among several institutions.
9: Part of it is kept here in the Náprstek Museum. Part of it is in the Ethnographic Museum of the National Museum. And the third part is in the National Technical Museum. And we managed to get loans from these institutions as well, so we can actually show the original extent of the collection. And objects that were acquired during Náprstek's life are also complemented by objects that were acquired later, but were, for example, inspired by his interests.
6: Although the exhibition consists mainly of traditional museum displays with objects arranged in glass cases, the curators also wanted it to feel immersive and multisensory, offering visitors much more than a standard museum experience.
9: We created this in collaboration with many other colleagues and we tried to make this an all-sense experience. So there is, of course, a lot to see. There are things to hear. There are songs and telephone calls recordings. And there are also bottles with scents or smells of the house, or the original brewery house where Vojta grew up. So the visitors can actually try to imagine what it smelled like here when he was actually a young boy and how it could form his life. There are also hands-on activities, which I'm sure especially the young visitors will appreciate, but there are also books and photo albums for the older visitors that might sit down and just, you know, slow down and browse through the pictures.
6: Although many people think of Náprstek primarily as a traveller, the exhibition also tries to correct that perception. In reality, he travelled very little himself, but built extensive connections with explorers, expatriates and collectors from around the world. As Jungová-Vrtalová explains, Náprstek was especially skilled at building social connections and acquiring objects through the people he met abroad.
9: He actually didn't travel himself, but he was acquainted with many travelers, with people who were expatriates or who traveled for traveling itself or who just decided to live elsewhere or work elsewhere. And he was very good in making social relations. So he was able to get the non-European objects from them, but he did not travel himself.
6: His only long stay abroad was in the United States, where he spent almost 10 years after leaving the Habsburg monarchy following the failed revolution of 1848. During that time, he worked, travelled and encountered ideas that would later strongly shape his views on society, education and public life. It was also there in 1856 that he undertook his only direct encounter with a non-European indigenous culture, travelling to meet the Dakota people, during which he collected dozens of objects that later became part of his famous Dakota collection. One room of the exhibition is dedicated entirely to this collection, says Jungová Vrtalová.

0: expatriates and trying to extend everyone's horizons back home. There is the buffalo calf rope, and that is one object that he must have personally especially liked, because while he sent the other objects to the museum, he kept this rope for himself, and it joined the museum's collections much later.
1: His time in the United States had a profound impact on Naprstek's life and outlook. After returning to Prague, he became increasingly committed to education, technological innovation, and women's emancipation.
0: He certainly liked the ideas of liberty and equality, and imagining that things can be done differently than back home, because in Austria-Hungary things were too old-fashioned for him, and he did not like that people were not equal to each other, and he dreamt of a more equal and more inclusive society as well. So even though he learned very quickly how difficult it is to survive on his own, to make his own money and to build his own business that would actually generate income, he did not lose his social ideals. I think he was much more encouraged to try to reform and rebuild the society in Prague when he came back.
1: Part of Naprstek's focus on improving women's lives came from the experiences of his own mother. Although she came from a wealthy background, after her father died, she was forced to work to help support her family. Her experiences as well as her charitable work helped shape Naprstek's understanding of the difficulties and pressures women faced in everyday life. He became especially interested in how technology could ease domestic labor and create more opportunities for women's education and self-development. He also co-organized the first industrial exhibition on Strzelecki Island, promoting modern inventions and technical progress. The exhibition showcases several household gadgets that Naprstek promoted, including a washing machine, an ice cream maker, a pressure cooker, and a so-called magic apple peeler, all displayed in the museum's glass cases.
0: Vojta did realize how strenuous workload is placed on women, and he realized that maybe with the new gadgets, their life can be made easier, and it would also give them more time to actually focus on their own development, on their own education.
1: One of Naprstek's most important projects was the American Ladies Club, a pioneering educational and social organization for women. Inspired both by his experiences in the United States and by the difficult experiences of his mother, the club offered women educational opportunities, lectures, study spaces and organized trips, as Gabriela Jungová-Vrtalová explains.
0: Vojta organized lectures. He would appoint university professors that would come and give lectures to the ladies. They would also organize trips. Often they took disadvantaged children with them on the trips. He offered them study time in his personal library, and there were hours that were dedicated to women only, so no man could come to the library. And they also organized many things to do in their free time that would help expand everyone's free time possibilities.
2: That report by Ruth Frankova brings us to the end of today's broadcast. This is Anna Marie Regner saying thanks for listening and goodbye.

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1: Hello and welcome. I'm Anna-Marie Regner and you're listening to Czechia in 30 Minutes. Coming up on today's program, a weekend heat wave in Czechia and across Europe has us wondering, is 41.9 degrees Celsius the new normal for Czech summers? Romana Grajcerová spoke to a climatologist to find out. Next, these record temperatures have prompted calls for summer protection of homeless in Czechia. Prague Zoo welcomes great-grandson of sea lion Gaston, famous for his 2002 flood escape. No boring 19th century dude. Prague exhibition revisits the legacy of Vojta Náprstek. All that coming up, but first, here's the news brought to you by Vít Pohanka.
0: News.
2: Czech President Petr Pavel says the government has refused to grant him an official mandate for next week's NATO summit in Ankara and has sharply reduced his delegation. Speaking to Deník.cz, Pavel described the move as unprecedented and said the cabinet had even specified by name who could accompany him. Although the Constitutional Court ordered the government to ensure his participation after an earlier dispute, Prime Minister Andrej Babiš from the ANO party will lead the Czech delegation. Pavel said he had repeatedly sought a compromise but received no response, adding that he expects to attend the main NATO meeting, but not the leaders' informal dinner. The lower house of the Czech Parliament, Chamber of Deputies, has approved legislation that would remove the president's authority to appoint and dismiss heads of the country's permanent missions to international organizations. Under the proposal, those powers would be transferred to the foreign minister, while the president would retain responsibility for appointing ambassadors. The amendment, introduced by Libor Ondráček from the Freedom and Direct Democracy Party, forms a part of broader civil service reform and now goes to the Senate. Opposition lawmakers criticize the move as politically motivated and aimed at President Pavel, while supporters argued it better reflects the Czech Republic's parliamentary system. Czech Culture Minister Otto Klempíř from the Motorists Party says he assured President Pavel that the government's planned overhaul of funding for public Czech television and Czech radio would not threaten their independence. After meeting the president, Klempíř said the proposal would protect public media while keeping support for culture a priority. Pavel has called for an expert debate, warning that reduced budgets could affect the scope and quality of public broadcasting. The government plans to abolish license fees, finance both broadcasters directly from the state budget, and reduce their funding by about 15%, a move critics say could weaken their independence. Severe thunderstorms swept across Czechia overnight and into Wednesday morning, leaving around 20,000 households temporarily without electricity, disrupting rail services and bringing down trees across several regions. The worst outages affected eastern and central parts of the country, although power companies expect supplies to be fully restored later today. Six people, including five children, were injured when lightning struck a tree at a summer camp in South Bohemia, with a secondary electrical discharge reaching nearby tents. All remain in stable condition in hospital. The storms ended a week-long heat wave that culminated in a new Czech temperature record of 41.9 degrees Celsius. The Czech Constitutional Court has rejected a petition by 32 senators seeking to overturn the formula used to distribute shared tax revenues among the country's 14 regions. The senators argued that the law doesn't allow regional shares to be updated to reflect demographic and other objective changes, leading to unequal funding and differences in public services. However, the court ruled that the current system is constitutional. Under the existing formula, the Central Bohemian region receives the largest share of tax revenues, about 13.8%, while Prague receives the smallest at roughly 3.2%. And, for example, the Moravian Silesian region receives around 9.6%. Mostly sunny to partly cloudy skies are expected across Czechia on Thursday, with only a slight chance of isolated showers. Temperature highs will range from 22 to 26 degrees Celsius.
1: Extreme heat is no longer an occasional anomaly. It's becoming increasingly characteristic of European summers. As temperatures continue to rise, heat waves are prolonged, breaking records more often and affect the health, infrastructure, and daily lives of millions around Europe. How can we adapt and what future should we expect? Romana Grajcarová discussed this and more with climatologist Pavel Zahradníček.
3: Over the past weekend, Czechia experienced an extreme heat wave that broke all previous records, with the highest temperature ever measured on its territory reaching 41.9 degrees Celsius. But was this just an isolated weather event or a glimpse of what summers in Central Europe will increasingly look like in the future? If the latter is true, how do we adapt to steadily rising temperatures? What does this mean for cities and daily life? And is there any realistic chance that global warming could still be slowed or even stopped? Pavel Zahradníček, climatologist from the Global Change Research Institute of the Czech Academy of Sciences, Czech Globe, says heat waves in themselves are nothing new. However, what made last weekend's heat wave so intense were the exceptionally high temperatures it brought.
1: What happened was that warm air was drawn in from Africa through a southerly airflow. What is unusual, however, is that this air is becoming increasingly warmer, which is why we have experienced such extreme temperatures. The same hot air mass would have arrived 50, 100 or even 200 years ago, but it simply would not have been as intense as it is today.
3: Climatologists have observed an increase in the number of hot days over the past six decades. However, an even greater problem than the days themselves is the nights.
1: Over the past 60 years, average temperatures have risen by around 2 to 2.3 degrees Celsius. But the number of heat waves has tripled. At the same time, hot nights are becoming an even more serious phenomenon. If people cannot sleep because their homes remain overheated throughout the night, the impact on human health is much greater than that of hot days alone.
3: Between 1961 and 1990, for example, only seven tropical nights were recorded in central Prague, when temperatures remained above 20 degrees Celsius overnight. Between 1991 and 2025, Prague experienced 165 tropical nights.
1: If temperatures rise by another 2 degrees, we can expect the number of hot days to increase roughly threefold again by the end of the century. Under a more moderate emissions scenario, the increase could still be around 4 times higher than it is today. In other words, what we currently consider a record number of hot days in a given year could become the new annual norm, with temperature records continuing to climb.
3: To cope with our steadily warming climate, adaptation measures are becoming essential in both cities and rural areas. These need to be considered already during the design and renovation of buildings.
1: The first step is the architectural design itself, how the building is constructed. There are materials that absorb less heat, good insulation helps, and external window shutters can also reduce indoor temperatures to some extent. Altogether, these measures can lower indoor temperatures by around 2 degrees Celsius. So instead of 30 degrees in the top floor of a building, you might have 28. That's certainly an improvement, but it's still far too hot.
3: According to Zahradníček, this means that air conditioning units will increasingly be necessary.
1: In many other countries, they are already standard, and we will have to install them here as well. We also need to prepare for the additional strain this will place on the energy system. According to figures I read from Ampermeteo, which monitors these trends, electricity consumption is currently 16.5% higher than it was just 2 weeks ago, when temperatures were typical for summer and there was no need for air conditioning. That represents a huge increase in electricity demand caused by air conditioning. And, of course, that extra energy has to be generated somewhere.
3: So, how does meteorologist and climatologist Pavel Zahradníček see the future? Is the process of global warming irreversible, leaving us with no option but to adapt to increasingly hotter days, or is there still hope that the situation will gradually improve?
1: We currently have around 32 climate development scenarios for the future, and they all agree that temperatures will continue to rise until around 2050. So until that year, we need to adapt, because we are not able to reverse the problem by then. But what we do now can influence what can happen after 2050. A realistic scenario is that by the end of the century, temperatures will increase by around 2.5 to 3 degrees Celsius compared to today. I definitely do not support the view that we are all going to burn and nothing can be done. That is very far from my way of thinking. I assume the realistic scenario is that temperatures will continue to rise in some way, and after 2050 they will start to level off. But even that will bring significant economic impact.
3: As data shows, the direction of change is already clear. Hotter days, warmer nights, and more frequent extremes are becoming the new normal. It seems the key question now is not only how much the climate will warm, but how societies choose to respond in time.
1: Romana Grajcarová speaking to climatologist Pavel Zahradníček. Many people have been suffering from the heat here in the Czech Republic, with all-time record temperatures registered on consecutive days at the end of last week. One group particularly at risk in such extreme weather are the homeless community. Ian Willoughby has more.
4: Teplotní rekord druhý den po sobě. Záchranáři výjíždějí častěji, přibývá taky utonulých.
5: Like much of Europe, Czechia has recently been hit by an intense heat wave. A new all-time temperature record was set on Saturday, only to be followed the next day by yet another historical high, 41.9 degrees Celsius. While the oppressive heat makes life unpleasant for many, it represents a genuine threat to one group in particular, the homeless community. Jan Desensky is director of the Bohemian branch of the charity The Salvation Army, which does a lot of work to help people without stable housing.
6: During prolonged heat waves, the risk to life and health clearly increases. We often encounter homeless people suffering from dehydration, exhaustion, or the worsening of chronic illnesses. The homeless population is aging, and there are people on the streets with serious health conditions, and they are therefore at greater risk. They have fewer opportunities to find shade or to be in air-conditioned spaces, which makes them a vulnerable group.
5: Up to now, street workers in Czechia have had to protect the homeless when temperatures fall well below zero in winter. But global warming means clients' lives are today in danger at two times of the year. Jan Desensky told Czech Radio.
6: Climate change is fundamentally altering the nature of our material assistance to those experiencing homelessness. Our focus now is on distributing drinking water and cooling items. Monitoring people on the streets is just as crucial. Just as we make sure people don't freeze to death outside in the winter, we are now protecting them from severe dehydration in the summer.
7: V létě, aby právě nedocházelo právě k dehydrataci.
5: The Salvation Army would like to see the authorities in Prague and other major urban centers take appropriate action when the mercury rises particularly high.
7: Já si myslím, že je to vlastně nějaký trend, který jak odborná veřejnost, tak i politici.
6: This is a trend that experts, city leaders and society as a whole must get on board with. Cities today have robust plans for the winter months. For example, when temperatures drop, Prague increases the capacity of its shelters, opens 24-hour centers, and expands its outreach programs. In future, we will also need a similar plan for the summer months.
5: And Jan Desensky says Czechia could draw inspiration from states more used to high temperatures in this regard.
7: v západních zemích, ať je to Španělsko či jinde, tak vzniká.
6: In the West, for example, Spain, so-called cooling centers are already becoming commonplace. These don't need to be social services. They can be air-conditioned public spaces, such as libraries, where people who lack their own means of cooling down can take refuge. And we can ensure they don't become dehydrated. Basically, we are going to have to start viewing summer as a crisis period, just like winter.
1: Thank you, Ian Willoughby, for that report. Prague Zoo has welcomed a new Cape fur seal pup, the great-grandson of the legendary Gaston, whose dramatic escape during the devastating floods of 2002 made headlines around the world. Ruth Frankova discussed the latest arrival and Gaston's lasting legacy with Prague Zoo spokesman Philip Mašek.
6: So the new sea lion pup was born on the 5th of June, but the zoo only announced the news last week. Why did you wait before sharing the good news?
8: We have waited for several weeks because after the birth, there were some problems with the lactation from the female, from the mother, as it's her first offspring. We were also waiting for the moment she sort of realizes that it's her offspring and that she should take care of him, which took several days. So the keepers actually had to feed him artificially for some days, just a little bit. So they were waiting until the lactation and all the hormones in the female processed themselves. And that successfully happened. So on the sixth day after the birth, she started protecting him and feeding him.
6: So how is the pup doing right now?
8: The little seal is doing very well at the moment. He is with his mother in the background premises of the zoo, so the visitors can't see him yet. He actually reached another milestone. He weighs over 8 kilograms at the moment. He is doing very well. He is now actually starting to play, and he is starting to be very curious about the stuff that he has around him. And he also got a new little swimming pool from the keepers, because the sea lions are actually born on ground, but then they have to learn how to swim. So that's what he will be facing in next several weeks. He has to learn how to swim before we let him in the big exposition pool.
6: This little sea lion is the great-grandson of Gaston, whose dramatic escape during the 2002 floods captured people's hearts around the world. Could you remind our listeners of Gaston's remarkable story and what it means for Prague Zoo that his family line is continuing today?
8: Well, Gaston is one of the most memorable animals that ever lived in the Prague Zoo, but for a sad reason, during the massive floods in Prague back in the summer of 2002, he sadly escaped the zoo. He got into the Wild River, which brought him all the way to Germany, where the keepers, after many days, managed to catch him. But on the way from Germany back to Prague, he sadly died because of complete dehydration and collapse of organism. But in that time, there was already one female pregnant with Gaston's offspring, which was Melon, a watermelon in Czech, a very popular sea lion who sort of took over the tradition, and he became the leader of the group of the sea lions here. Then his son, Edda, was born several years ago, and now we have welcomed an offspring from Edda. So it is really the great-grandson of Gaston. And you know, Gaston has a statue here in the area of the zoo. There's a restaurant named after Gaston, because although it was a sad story, it was also a story of hope and a story that brought many, many people or their attention towards the Prague Zoo. So we like to commemorate Gaston because we kind of think that he deserves it.
6: Has the little sea lion been given a name yet? And when will people be able to see him?
8: Well, the name has been chosen by the zookeepers. I can't tell you now the name, but I can tell you it will sort of honor the origin of this species. That's all I can tell you right now. And I'm pretty sure the visitors will be able to see the little pup during the summer holidays. I think in mid-August we could let him in the exposition pool.
1: Ruth Frankova reporting. A reminder that you're with Radio Prague International, coming your way from the Czech capital. In today's feature, we look at an exhibition currently underway at the Náprstek Museum of Asian, African, and American Cultures in Prague, marking 200 years since the birth of Vojtěch Náprstek, a remarkable 19th century figure who was not only the founder of a museum, but also an innovator, politician, and early advocate for women's rights.
6: Located on Prague's Bethlehem Square, not far from the bustling Národní třída, the Náprstek Museum feels surprisingly quiet and hidden and is easy to overlook despite sitting right in the heart of the city. Part of the museum is housed in the historic Uhalánku house, where Vojta Náprstek lived from early childhood. His family transformed the house into a thriving business, complete with a brewery, distillery, shop and inn, says one of the exhibition's curators, Gabriela Jungová-Vrtalová.
9: He was not born here. The legend says that his parents brought him here when he was a baby in a basket, but he was born just around the corner and he grew up here. And since he was born in a wealthy family, he could concentrate on his intellectual development. And that's where all his visions and ideals came from.
6: Náprstek was unable to pursue the Oriental studies he had originally hoped for, and at his mother's insistence studied law in Vienna. However, he never practiced as a lawyer. Instead, he became something far more unusual for his time, a museum founder, promoter of new ideas, politician, and in many ways an influencer of the 19th century. The exhibition, titled Vojta Náprstek Reloaded, aims to reshape the public perception of him, says the curator.
9: We assume that most of the people imagine, upon hearing the name Vojta Náprstek, a decent old 19th century man with glasses and a tight suit with, you know, maybe some old-fashioned ideals, which he most certainly was not. So we would like to reload the public image of Vojta Náprstek because he was a visionary, he was a feminist. From today's perspective, he would be maybe considered woke. He was certainly an influencer of his time, and we would like to pinpoint that. And also there were several reloads in his own life that completely changed his life course and changed or redefined who he was.
6: The exhibition features more than 400 objects, most of them drawn from Náprstek's original collections. Over the years, however, those collections became divided among several institutions.
9: Part of it is kept here in the Náprstek Museum. Part of it is in the Ethnographic Museum of the National Museum. And the third part is in the National Technical Museum. And we managed to get loans from these institutions as well, so we can actually show the original extent of the collection. And objects that were acquired during Náprstek's life are also complemented by objects that were acquired later, but were, for example, inspired by his interests.
6: Although the exhibition consists mainly of traditional museum displays with objects arranged in glass cases, the curators also wanted it to feel immersive and multisensory, offering visitors much more than a standard museum experience.
9: We created this in collaboration with many other colleagues, and we tried to make this an all-sense experience. So there is, of course, a lot to see. There are things to hear. There are songs and telephone calls, recordings. And there are also bottles with scents or smells of the house, the original brewery house where Vojta grew up. So the visitors can actually try to imagine what it smelled like here when he was actually a young boy and how it could form his life. There are also hands-on activities, which I'm sure especially the young visitors will appreciate, but there are also books and photo albums for the older visitors that might sit down and just, you know, slow down and browse through the pictures.
6: Although many people think of Náprstek primarily as a traveller, the exhibition also tries to correct that perception. In reality, he travelled very little himself, but built extensive connections with explorers, expatriates and collectors from around the world. As Jungová-Vrtalová explains, Náprstek was especially skilled at building social connections and acquiring objects through the people he met abroad.
9: He actually didn't travel himself, but he was acquainted with many travelers, with people who were expatriates or who traveled for traveling itself or who just decided to live elsewhere or work elsewhere. And he was very good in making social relations, so he was able to get the non-European objects from them, but he did not travel himself.
6: His only long stay abroad was in the United States, where he spent almost 10 years after leaving the Habsburg monarchy following the failed revolution of 1848. During that time, he worked, travelled and encountered ideas that would later strongly shape his views on society, education and public life. It was also there in 1856 that he undertook his only direct encounter with a non-European indigenous culture, travelling to meet the Dakota people, during which he collected dozens of objects that later became part of his famous Dakota collection. One room of the exhibition is dedicated entirely to this collection, says Jungová Vrtalová.
9: Unfortunately, we do not know the details of how exactly he got the objects, because even though he kept his diaries, he did not start until the second half of his journey. But he does mention some names of some people that he met. He mentions that he smoked a pipe. So one of the pipes that we can see here was apparently smoked directly by him, even though we are not sure which one it is. And he also collected this with an intention to send it to the Museum of the Kingdom of Bohemia, even though at the time he did not dream of his own institution, he was already thinking of his compatriots and trying to extend everyone's horizons back home. There is the buffalo calf rope, and that is one object that he must have personally especially liked, because while he sent the other objects to the museum, he kept this rope for himself and it joined the museum's collections much later.
6: His time in the United States had a profound impact on Náprstek's life and outlook. After returning to Prague, he became increasingly committed to education, technological innovation and women's emancipation.
9: He certainly liked the ideas of liberty and equality, and imagining that things can

0: focus on improving women's lives came from the experiences of his own mother. Although she came from a wealthy background, after her father died, she was forced to work to help support her family. Her experiences as well as her charitable work helped shape Nabersteg's understanding of the difficulties and pressures women faced in everyday life. He became especially interested in how technology could ease domestic labor and create more opportunities for women's education and self-development. He also co-organized the first industrial exhibition on Strzelecki Island, promoting modern inventions and technical progress. The exhibition showcases several household gadgets that Nabersteg promoted, including a washing machine, an ice cream maker, a pressure cooker, and a so-called magic apple peeler, all displayed in the museum's glass cases.
1: Vojta did realize how strenuous workload is placed on women, and he realized that maybe with the new gadgets, their life can be made easier, and it would also give them more time to actually focus on their own development, on their own education.
0: One of Nabersteg's most important projects was the American Ladies Club, a pioneering educational and social organization for women. Inspired both by his experiences in the United States and by the difficult experiences of his mother, the club offered women educational opportunities, lectures, study spaces and organized trips, as Gabriela Jungová-Vrtalová explains.
1: Vojta organized lectures. He would appoint university professors that would come and give lectures to the ladies. They would also organize trips. Often they took disadvantaged children with them on the trips. He offered them study time in his personal library, and there were hours that were dedicated to women only, so no men could come to the library. And they also organized many things to do in their free time that would help expand everyone's free time possibilities.
2: That report by Ruth Frankova brings us to the end of today's broadcast. This is Anna Marie Regner saying thanks for listening and goodbye.

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1: Hello and welcome. I'm Anna-Marie Regner and you're listening to Czechia in 30 Minutes. Coming up on today's program, a weekend heat wave in Czechia and across Europe has us wondering, is 41.9 degrees Celsius the new normal for Czech summers? Romana Grajcerová spoke to a climatologist to find out. Next, these record temperatures have prompted calls for summer protection of homeless in Czechia. Prague Zoo welcomes great-grandson of sea lion Gaston, famous for his 2002 flood escape. No boring 19th century dude. Prague exhibition revisits the legacy of Vojta Náprstek. All that coming up, but first, here's the news brought to you by Vít Pohanka.
0: News.
2: Czech President Petr Pavel says the government has refused to grant him an official mandate for next week's NATO summit in Ankara and has sharply reduced his delegation. Speaking to Deník.cz, Pavel described the move as unprecedented and said the cabinet had even specified by name who could accompany him. Although the Constitutional Court ordered the government to ensure his participation after an earlier dispute, Prime Minister Andrej Babiš from the ANO party will lead the Czech delegation. Pavel said he had repeatedly sought a compromise but received no response, adding that he expects to attend the main NATO meeting but not the leaders' informal dinner. The lower house of the Czech Parliament, Chamber of Deputies, has approved legislation that would remove the president's authority to appoint and dismiss heads of the country's permanent missions to international organizations. Under the proposal, those powers would be transferred to the foreign minister, while the president would retain responsibility for appointing ambassadors. The amendment, introduced by Libor Ondráček from the Freedom and Direct Democracy Party, forms a part of broader civil service reform and now goes to the Senate. Opposition lawmakers criticize the move as politically motivated and aimed at President Pavel, while supporters argued it better reflects the Czech Republic's parliamentary system. Czech Culture Minister Otto Klempíř from the Motorists Party says he assured President Pavel that the government's planned overhaul of funding for public Czech television and Czech radio would not threaten their independence. After meeting the president, Klempíř said the proposal would protect public media while keeping support for culture a priority. Pavel has called for an expert debate, warning that reduced budgets could affect the scope and quality of public broadcasting. The government plans to abolish license fees, finance both broadcasters directly from the state budget, and reduce their funding by about 15%, a move critics say could weaken their independence. Severe thunderstorms swept across Czechia overnight and into Wednesday morning, leaving around 20,000 households temporarily without electricity, disrupting rail services and bringing down trees across several regions. The worst outages affected eastern and central parts of the country, although power companies expect supplies to be fully restored later today. Six people, including five children, were injured when lightning struck a tree at a summer camp in South Bohemia, with a secondary electrical discharge reaching nearby tents. All remain in stable condition in hospital. The storms ended a week-long heat wave that culminated in a new Czech temperature record of 41.9 degrees Celsius. The Czech Constitutional Court has rejected a petition by 32 senators seeking to overturn the formula used to distribute shared tax revenues among the country's 14 regions. The senators argued that the law doesn't allow regional shares to be updated to reflect demographic and other objective changes, leading to unequal funding and differences in public services. However, the court ruled that the current system is constitutional. Under the existing formula, the Central Bohemian region receives the largest share of tax revenues, about 13.8%, while Prague receives the smallest at roughly 3.2%. And, for example, the Moravian Silesian region receives around 9.6%. Mostly sunny to partly cloudy skies are expected across Czechia on Thursday, with only a slight chance of isolated showers. Temperature highs will range from 22 to 26 degrees Celsius.
1: Extreme heat is no longer an occasional anomaly. It's becoming increasingly characteristic of European summers. As temperatures continue to rise, heat waves are prolonged, breaking records more often and affect the health, infrastructure, and daily lives of millions around Europe. How can we adapt and what future should we expect? Romana Grajcarová discussed this and more with climatologist Pavel Zahradníček.
3: Over the past weekend, Czechia experienced an extreme heat wave that broke all previous records, with the highest temperature ever measured on its territory reaching 41.9 degrees Celsius. But was this just an isolated weather event or a glimpse of what summers in Central Europe will increasingly look like in the future? If the latter is true, how do we adapt to steadily rising temperatures? What does this mean for cities and daily life? And is there any realistic chance that global warming could still be slowed or even stopped? Pavel Zahradníček, climatologist from the Global Change Research Institute of the Czech Academy of Sciences, Czech Globe, says heat waves in themselves are nothing new. However, what made last weekend's heat wave so intense were the exceptionally high temperatures it brought.
1: What happened was that warm air was drawn in from Africa through a southerly airflow. What is unusual, however, is that this air is becoming increasingly warmer, which is why we have experienced such extreme temperatures. The same hot air mass would have arrived 50, 100 or even 200 years ago, but it simply would not have been as intense as it is today.
3: Climatologists have observed an increase in the number of hot days over the past six decades. However, an even greater problem than the days themselves is the nights.
1: Over the past 60 years, average temperatures have risen by around 2 to 2.3 degrees Celsius. But the number of heat waves has tripled. At the same time, hot nights are becoming an even more serious phenomenon. If people cannot sleep because their homes remain overheated throughout the night, the impact on human health is much greater than that of hot days alone.
3: Between 1961 and 1990, for example, only seven tropical nights were recorded in central Prague, when temperatures remained above 20 degrees Celsius overnight. Between 1991 and 2025, Prague experienced 165 tropical nights.
1: If temperatures rise by another 2 degrees, we can expect the number of hot days to increase roughly threefold again by the end of the century. Under a more moderate emission scenario, the increase could still be around 4 times higher than it is today. In other words, what we currently consider a record number of hot days in a given year could become the new annual norm, with temperature records continuing to climb.
3: To cope with our steadily warming climate, adaptation measures are becoming essential in both cities and rural areas. These need to be considered already during the design and renovation of buildings.
1: The first step is the architectural design itself, how the building is constructed. There are materials that absorb less heat, good insulation helps, and external window shutters can also reduce indoor temperatures to some extent. Altogether, these measures can lower indoor temperatures by around 2 degrees Celsius. So instead of 30 degrees in the top floor of a building, you might have 28. That's certainly an improvement, but it's still far too hot.
3: According to Zahradníček, this means that air conditioning units will increasingly be necessary.
1: In many other countries, they are already standard, and we will have to install them here as well. We also need to prepare for the additional strain this will place on the energy system. According to figures I read from Ampere Meteo, which monitors these trends, electricity consumption is currently 16.5% higher than it was just 2 weeks ago, when temperatures were typical for summer and there was no need for air conditioning. That represents a huge increase in electricity demand caused by air conditioning. And, of course, that extra energy has to be generated somewhere.
3: So how does meteorologist and climatologist Pavel Zahradníček see the future? Is the process of global warming irreversible, leaving us with no option but to adapt to increasingly hotter days? Or is there still hope that the situation will gradually improve?
1: We currently have around 32 climate development scenarios for the future, and they all agree that temperatures will continue to rise until around 2050. So until that year, we need to adapt, because we are not able to reverse the problem by then. But what we do now can influence what can happen after 2050. A realistic scenario is that by the end of the century, temperatures will increase by around 2.5 to 3 degrees Celsius compared to today. I definitely do not support the view that we are all going to burn and nothing can be done. That is very far from my way of thinking. I assume the realistic scenario is that temperatures will continue to rise in some way, and after 2050 they will start to level off. But even that will bring significant economic impact.
3: As data shows, the direction of change is already clear. Hotter days, warmer nights, and more frequent extremes are becoming the new normal. It seems the key question now is not only how much the climate will warm, but how societies choose to respond in time.
1: Romana Grajcarová speaking to climatologist Pavel Zahradníček. Many people have been suffering from the heat here in the Czech Republic, with all-time record temperatures registered on consecutive days at the end of last week. One group particularly at risk in such extreme weather are the homeless community. Ian Willoughby has more.
4: Teplotní rekord druhý den po sobě. Záchranáři výjíždějí častěji, přibývá taky utonulých.
5: Like much of Europe, Czechia has recently been hit by an intense heat wave. A new all-time temperature record was set on Saturday, only to be followed the next day by yet another historical high, 41.9 degrees Celsius. While the oppressive heat makes life unpleasant for many, it represents a genuine threat to one group in particular, the homeless community. Jan Desensky is director of the Bohemian branch of the charity The Salvation Army, which does a lot of work to help people without stable housing.
6: During prolonged heat waves, the risk to life and health clearly increases. We often encounter homeless people suffering from dehydration, exhaustion, or the worsening of chronic illnesses. The homeless population is aging, and there are people on the streets with serious health conditions, and they are therefore at greater risk. They have fewer opportunities to find shade or to be in air-conditioned spaces, which makes them a vulnerable group.
5: Up to now, street workers in Czechia have had to protect the homeless when temperatures fall well below zero in winter. But global warming means clients' lives are today in danger at two times of the year. Jan Desensky told Czech Radio.
6: Climate change is fundamentally altering the nature of our material assistance to those experiencing homelessness. Our focus now is on distributing drinking water and cooling items. Monitoring people on the streets is just as crucial. Just as we make sure people don't freeze to death outside in the winter, we are now protecting them from severe dehydration in the summer.
7: V létě, aby právě nedocházelo právě k dehydrataci.
5: The Salvation Army would like to see the authorities in Prague and other major urban centers take appropriate action when the mercury rises particularly high.
7: Já si myslím, že je to vlastně nějaký trend, který jak odborná veřejnost, tak i politici.
6: This is a trend that experts, city leaders and society as a whole must get on board with. Cities today have robust plans for the winter months. For example, when temperatures drop, Prague increases the capacity of its shelters, opens 24-hour centers, and expands its outreach programs. In future, we will also need a similar plan for the summer months.
5: And Jan Desensky says Czechia could draw inspiration from states more used to high temperatures in this regard.
7: v západních zemích, ať je to Španělsko či jinde, tak vzniká.
6: In the West, for example, Spain, so-called cooling centers are already becoming commonplace. These don't need to be social services. They can be air-conditioned public spaces, such as libraries, where people who lack their own means of cooling down can take refuge. And we can ensure they don't become dehydrated. Basically, we are going to have to start viewing summer as a crisis period, just like winter.
1: Thank you, Ian Willoughby, for that report. Prague Zoo has welcomed a new Cape fur seal pup, the great-grandson of the legendary Gaston, whose dramatic escape during the devastating floods of 2002 made headlines around the world. Ruth Frankova discussed the latest arrival and Gaston's lasting legacy with Prague Zoo spokesman Philip Mašek.
6: So the new sea lion pup was born on the 5th of June, but the zoo only announced the news last week. Why did you wait before sharing the good news?
8: We have waited for several weeks because after the birth, there were some problems with the lactation from the female, from the mother, as it's her first offspring. We were also waiting for the moment she sort of realizes that it's her offspring and that she should take care of him, which took several days. So the keepers actually had to feed him artificially for some days, just a little bit. So they were waiting until the lactation and all the hormones in the female processed themselves. And that successfully happened. So on the sixth day after the birth, she started protecting him and feeding him.
6: So how is the pup doing right now?
8: The little seal is doing very well at the moment. He is with his mother in the background premises of the zoo, so the visitors can't see him yet. He actually reached another milestone. He weighs over 8 kilograms at the moment. He is doing very well. He is now actually starting to play, and he is starting to be very curious about the stuff that he has around him. And he also got a new little swimming pool from the keepers, because the sea lions are actually born on ground, but then they have to learn how to swim. So that's what he will be facing in next several weeks. He has to learn how to swim before we let him in the big exposition pool.
6: This little sea lion is the great-grandson of Gaston, whose dramatic escape during the 2002 floods captured people's hearts around the world. Could you remind our listeners of Gaston's remarkable story and what it means for Prague Zoo that his family line is continuing today?
8: Well, Gaston is one of the most memorable animals that ever lived in the Prague Zoo, but for a sad reason, during the massive floods in Prague back in the summer of 2002, he sadly escaped the zoo. He got into the Wild River, which brought him all the way to Germany, where the keepers, after many days, managed to catch him. But on the way from Germany back to Prague, he sadly died because of complete dehydration and collapse of organism. But in that time, there was already one female pregnant with Gaston's offspring, which was Melon, a watermelon in Czech, a very popular sea lion who sort of took over the tradition, and he became the leader of the group of the sea lions here. Then his son, Edda, was born several years ago, and now we have welcomed an offspring from Edda. So it is really the great-grandson of Gaston. And you know, Gaston has a statue here in the area of the zoo. There's a restaurant named after Gaston, because although it was a sad story, it was also a story of hope and a story that brought many, many people or their attention towards the Prague Zoo. So we like to commemorate Gaston because we kind of think that he deserves it.
6: Has the little sea lion been given a name yet? And when will people be able to see him?
8: Well, the name has been chosen by the zookeepers. I can't tell you now the name, but I can tell you it will sort of honor the origin of this species. That's all I can tell you right now. And I'm pretty sure the visitors will be able to see the little pup during the summer holidays. I think in mid-August we could let him in the exposition pool.
1: Ruth Frankova reporting. A reminder that you're with Radio Prague International, coming your way from the Czech capital. In today's feature, we look at an exhibition currently underway at the Náprstek Museum of Asian, African, and American Cultures in Prague, marking 200 years since the birth of Vojtěch Náprstek, a remarkable 19th century figure who was not only the founder of a museum, but also an innovator, politician, and early advocate for women's rights.
6: Located on Prague's Bethlehem Square, not far from the bustling Národní třída, the Náprstek Museum feels surprisingly quiet and hidden and is easy to overlook despite sitting right in the heart of the city. Part of the museum is housed in the historic Uhalánku house, where Vojta Náprstek lived from early childhood. His family transformed the house into a thriving business, complete with a brewery, distillery, shop and inn, says one of the exhibition's curators, Gabriela Jungová-Vrtalová.
9: He was not born here. The legend says that his parents brought him here when he was a baby in a basket. But he was born just around the corner and he grew up here. And since he was born in a wealthy family, he could concentrate on his intellectual development. And that's where all his visions and ideals came from.
6: Náprstek was unable to pursue the Oriental studies he had originally hoped for and at his mother's insistence studied law in Vienna. However, he never practiced as a lawyer. Instead, he became something far more unusual for his time, a museum founder, promoter of new ideas, politician, and in many ways an influencer of the 19th century. The exhibition, titled Vojta Náprstek Reloaded, aims to reshape the public perception of him, says the curator.
9: We assume that most of the people imagine, upon hearing the name Vojta Náprstek, a decent old 19th century man with glasses and a tight suit with, you know, maybe some old-fashioned ideals, which he most certainly was not. So we would like to reload the public image of Vojta Náprstek because he was a visionary, he was a feminist. From today's perspective, he would be maybe considered woke. He was certainly an influencer of his time, and we would like to pinpoint that. And also, there were several reloads in his own life that completely changed his life course and changed or redefined who he was.
6: The exhibition features more than 400 objects, most of them drawn from Náprstek's original collections. Over the years, however, those collections became divided among several institutions.
9: Part of it is kept here in the Náprstek Museum. Part of it is in the Ethnographic Museum of the National Museum. And the third part is in the National Technical Museum. And we managed to get loans from these institutions as well, so we can actually show the original extent of the collection. And objects that were acquired during Náprstek's life are also complemented by objects that were acquired later, but were, for example, inspired by his interests.
6: Although the exhibition consists mainly of traditional museum displays with objects arranged in glass cases, the curators also wanted it to feel immersive and multisensory, offering visitors much more than a standard museum experience.
9: We created this in collaboration with many other colleagues and we tried to make this an all-sense experience. So there is, of course, a lot to see. There are things to hear. There are songs and telephone calls, recordings. And there are also bottles with scents or smells of the house, the original brewery house where Vojta grew up. So the visitors can actually try to imagine what it smelled like here when he was actually a young boy and how it could form his life. There are also hands-on activities, which I'm sure especially the young visitors will appreciate, but there are also books and photo albums for the older visitors that might sit down and just, you know, slow down and browse through the pictures.
6: Although many people think of Náprstek primarily as a traveller, the exhibition also tries to correct that perception. In reality, he travelled very little himself, but built extensive connections with explorers, expatriates and collectors from around the world. As Jungová-Vrtalová explains, Náprstek was especially skilled at building social connections and acquiring objects through the people he met abroad.
9: He actually didn't travel himself, but he was acquainted with many travelers, with people who were expatriates or who traveled for traveling itself or who just decided to live elsewhere or work elsewhere. And he was very good in making social relations. So he was able to get the non-European objects from them, but he did not travel himself.
6: His only long stay abroad was in the United States, where he spent almost 10 years after leaving the Habsburg monarchy following the failed revolution of 1848. During that time, he worked, travelled and encountered ideas that would later strongly shape his views on society, education and public life. It was also there in 1856 that he undertook his only direct encounter with a non-European indigenous culture, travelling to meet the Dakota people, during which he collected dozens of objects that later became part of his famous Dakota collection. One room of the exhibition is dedicated entirely to this collection, says Jungová Vrtalová.
9: Unfortunately, we do not know the details of how exactly he got the objects, because even though he kept his diaries, he did not start until the second half of his journey. But he does mention some names of some people that he met. He mentions that he smoked a pipe. So one of the pipes that we can see here was apparently smoked directly by him, even though we are not sure which one it is. And he also collected this with an intention to send it to the Museum of the Kingdom of Bohemia, even though at the time he did not dream of his own institution, he was already thinking of his compatriots and trying to extend everyone's horizons back home. There is the buffalo calf rope, and that is one object that he must have personally especially liked, because while he sent the other objects to the museum, he kept this rope for himself and it joined the museum's collections much later.
6: His time in the United States had a profound impact on Náprstek's life and outlook. After returning to Prague, he became increasingly committed to education, technological innovation and women's emancipation.
9: He certainly liked the ideas of liberty and equality and imagining that things can be done differently than back home, because in Austria-Hungary things were too old-fashioned for him, and he did not like that people were not equal to each other, and he dreamt of a more equal and more inclusive society as well. So even though he learned very quickly how difficult it is to survive on his own, to make his own money and to build his own business that would actually generate income, he did not lose his social ideals. I think he was much more encouraged to try to reform and rebuild the society in Prague when he came back.
6: Part of Náprstek's focus on improving women's lives came from the experiences of his own mother. Although she came from a wealthy background, after her father died, she was forced to work to help support her family. Her experiences as well as her charitable work helped shape Náprstek's understanding of the difficulties and pressures women faced in everyday life. He became especially interested in how technology could ease domestic labor and create more opportunities for women's education and self-development. He also co-organized the first industrial exhibition on Strelecký Island

0: national and social organization for women. Inspired both by his experiences in the United States and by the difficult experiences of his mother, the club offered women educational opportunities, lectures, study spaces and organized trips, as Gabriela Jungová-Vrtalová explains.
1: Vojta organized lectures. He would appoint university professors that would come and give lectures to the ladies. They would also organize trips. Often they took disadvantaged children with them on the trips. He offered them study time in his personal library, and there were hours that were dedicated to women only, so no men could come to the library. And they also organized many things to do in their free time that would help expand everyone's free time possibilities.
2: That report by Ruth Frankova brings us to the end of today's broadcast. This is Anna Marie Regner saying thanks for listening and goodbye.

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1: Hello and welcome. I'm Anna Marie Regner and you're listening to Czechia in 30 Minutes. Coming up on today's program, a weekend heat wave in Czechia and across Europe has us wondering, is 41.9 degrees Celsius the new normal for Czech summers? Romana Grajcerová spoke to a climatologist to find out. Next, these record temperatures have prompted calls for summer protection of homeless in Czechia. Prague Zoo welcomes great-grandson of sea lion Gaston, famous for his 2002 flood escape. No boring 19th century dude. Prague exhibition revisits the legacy of Vojta Náprstek. All that coming up, but first, here's the news brought to you by Vít Pohanka.
0: News.
2: Czech President Petr Pavel says the government has refused to grant him an official mandate for next week's NATO summit in Ankara and has sharply reduced his delegation. Speaking to Deník.cz, Pavel described the move as unprecedented and said the cabinet had even specified by name who could accompany him. Although the Constitutional Court ordered the government to ensure his participation after an earlier dispute, Prime Minister Andrej Babiš from the ANO party will lead the Czech delegation. Pavel said he had repeatedly sought a compromise but received no response, adding that he expects to attend the main NATO meeting, but not the leaders' informal dinner. The lower house of the Czech Parliament, Chamber of Deputies, has approved legislation that would remove the president's authority to appoint and dismiss heads of the country's permanent missions to international organizations. Under the proposal, those powers would be transferred to the foreign minister, while the president would retain responsibility for appointing ambassadors. The amendment, introduced by Libor Ondráček from the Freedom and Direct Democracy Party, forms a part of broader civil service reform and now goes to the Senate. Opposition lawmakers criticize the move as politically motivated and aimed at President Pavel, while supporters argued it better reflects the Czech Republic's parliamentary system. Czech Culture Minister Otto Klempíř from the Motorists Party says he assured President Pavel that the government's planned overhaul of funding for public Czech television and Czech radio would not threaten their independence. After meeting the president, Klempíř said the proposal would protect public media while keeping support for culture a priority. Pavel has called for an expert debate, warning that reduced budgets could affect the scope and quality of public broadcasting. The government plans to abolish license fees, finance both broadcasters directly from the state budget, and reduce their funding by about 15%, a move critics say could weaken their independence. Severe thunderstorms swept across Czechia overnight and into Wednesday morning, leaving around 20,000 households temporarily without electricity, disrupting rail services and bringing down trees across several regions. The worst outages affected eastern and central parts of the country, although power companies expect supplies to be fully restored later today. Six people, including five children, were injured when lightning struck a tree at a summer camp in South Bohemia, with a secondary electrical discharge reaching nearby tents. All remain in stable condition in hospital. The storms ended a week-long heatwave that culminated in a new Czech temperature record of 41.9 degrees Celsius. The Czech Constitutional Court has rejected a petition by 32 senators seeking to overturn the formula used to distribute shared tax revenues among the country's 14 regions. The senators argued that the law doesn't allow regional shares to be updated to reflect demographic and other objective changes, leading to unequal funding and differences in public services. However, the court ruled that the current system is constitutional. Under the existing formula, the Central Bohemian region receives the largest share of tax revenues, about 13.8%, while Prague receives the smallest at roughly 3.2%. And, for example, the Moravian Silesian region receives around 9.6%. Mostly sunny to partly cloudy skies are expected across Czechia on Thursday, with only a slight chance of isolated showers. Temperature highs will range from 22 to 26 degrees Celsius.
1: Extreme heat is no longer an occasional anomaly. It's becoming increasingly characteristic of European summers. As temperatures continue to rise, heat waves are prolonged, breaking records more often and affect the health, infrastructure, and daily lives of millions around Europe. How can we adapt and what future should we expect? Romana Grajcarová discussed this and more with climatologist Pavel Zahradníček.
3: Over the past weekend, Czechia experienced an extreme heat wave that broke all previous records, with the highest temperature ever measured on its territory reaching 41.9 degrees Celsius. But was this just an isolated weather event or a glimpse of what summers in Central Europe will increasingly look like in the future? If the latter is true, how do we adapt to steadily rising temperatures? What does this mean for cities and daily life? And is there any realistic chance that global warming could still be slowed or even stopped? Pavel Zahradníček, climatologist from the Global Change Research Institute of the Czech Academy of Sciences, Czech Globe, says heat waves in themselves are nothing new. However, what made last weekend's heat wave so intense were the exceptionally high temperatures it brought.
1: What happened was that warm air was drawn in from Africa through a southerly airflow. What is unusual, however, is that this air is becoming increasingly warmer, which is why we have experienced such extreme temperatures. The same hot air mass would have arrived 50, 100, or even 200 years ago, but it simply would not have been as intense as it is today.
3: Climatologists have observed an increase in the number of hot days over the past six decades. However, an even greater problem than the days themselves is the nights.
1: Over the past 60 years, average temperatures have risen by around 2 to 2.3 degrees Celsius. But the number of heat waves has tripled. At the same time, hot nights are becoming an even more serious phenomenon. If people cannot sleep because their homes remain overheated throughout the night, the impact on human health is much greater than that of hot days alone.
3: Between 1961 and 1990, for example, only seven tropical nights were recorded in central Prague, when temperatures remained above 20 degrees Celsius overnight. Between 1991 and 2025, Prague experienced 165 tropical nights.
1: If temperatures rise by another 2 degrees, we can expect the number of hot days to increase roughly threefold again by the end of the century. Under a more moderate emissions scenario, the increase could still be around 4 times higher than it is today. In other words, what we currently consider a record number of hot days in a given year could become the new annual norm, with temperature records continuing to climb.
3: To cope with our steadily warming climate, adaptation measures are becoming essential in both cities and rural areas. These need to be considered already during the design and renovation of buildings.
1: The first step is the architectural design itself, how the building is constructed. There are materials that absorb less heat, good insulation helps, and external window shutters can also reduce indoor temperatures to some extent. Altogether, these measures can lower indoor temperatures by around 2 degrees Celsius. So instead of 30 degrees in the top floor of a building, you might have 28. That's certainly an improvement, but it's still far too hot.
3: According to Zahradníček, this means that air conditioning units will increasingly be necessary.
1: In many other countries, they are already standard, and we will have to install them here as well. We also need to prepare for the additional strain this will place on the energy system. According to figures I read from Ampermeteo, which monitors these trends, electricity consumption is currently 16.5% higher than it was just 2 weeks ago, when temperatures were typical for summer and there was no need for air conditioning. That represents a huge increase in electricity demand caused by air conditioning, and of course, that extra energy has to be generated somewhere.
3: So, how does meteorologist and climatologist Pavel Zahradníček see the future? Is the process of global warming irreversible, leaving us with no option but to adapt to increasingly hotter days, or is there still hope that the situation will gradually improve?
1: We currently have around 32 climate development scenarios for the future, and they all agree that temperatures will continue to rise until around 2050. So until that year, we need to adapt, because we are not able to reverse the problem by then. But what we do now can influence what can happen after 2050. A realistic scenario is that by the end of the century, temperatures will increase by around 2.5 to 3 degrees Celsius compared to today. I definitely do not support the view that we are all going to burn and nothing can be done. That is very far from my way of thinking. I assume the realistic scenario is that temperatures will continue to rise in some way, and after 2050 they will start to level off. But even that will bring significant economic impact.
3: As data shows, the direction of change is already clear. Hotter days, warmer nights, and more frequent extremes are becoming the new normal. It seems the key question now is not only how much the climate will warm, but how societies choose to respond in time.
1: Romana Grecerová speaking to climatologist Pavel Zahradníček. Many people have been suffering from the heat here in the Czech Republic, with all-time record temperatures registered on consecutive days at the end of last week. One group particularly at risk in such extreme weather are the homeless community. Ian Willoughby has more.
4: Teplotní rekord druhý den po sobě. Záchranáři výjíždějí častěji, přibývá taky utonulých.
5: Like much of Europe, Czechia has recently been hit by an intense heat wave. A new all-time temperature record was set on Saturday, only to be followed the next day by yet another historical high, 41.9 degrees Celsius. While the oppressive heat makes life unpleasant for many, it represents a genuine threat to one group in particular, the homeless community. Jan Desensky is director of the Bohemian branch of the charity The Salvation Army, which does a lot of work to help people without stable housing.
6: During prolonged heat waves, the risk to life and health clearly increases. We often encounter homeless people suffering from dehydration, exhaustion, or the worsening of chronic illnesses. The homeless population is aging, and there are people on the streets with serious health conditions, and they are therefore at greater risk. They have fewer opportunities to find shade or to be in air-conditioned spaces, which makes them a vulnerable group.
5: Up to now, street workers in Czechia have had to protect the homeless when temperatures fall well below zero in winter. But global warming means clients' lives are today in danger at two times of the year. Jan Desensky told Czech Radio.
6: Climate change is fundamentally altering the nature of our material assistance to those experiencing homelessness. Our focus now is on distributing drinking water and cooling items. Monitoring people on the streets is just as crucial. Just as we make sure people don't freeze to death outside in the winter, we are now protecting them from severe dehydration in the summer.
7: V létě, aby právě nedocházelo právě k dehydrataci.
5: The Salvation Army would like to see the authorities in Prague and other major urban centers take appropriate action when the mercury rises particularly high.
7: Já si myslím, že je to vlastně nějaký trend, který jak odborná veřejnost, tak i politici.
6: This is a trend that experts, city leaders and society as a whole must get on board with. Cities today have robust plans for the winter months. For example, when temperatures drop, Prague increases the capacity of its shelters, opens 24-hour centers, and expands its outreach programs. In future, we will also need a similar plan for the summer months.
7: Noční terénní programy tak vlastně musí se v budoucnu připravovat i na nějaký plán letních měsíců.
5: And Jan Desensky says Czechia could draw inspiration from states more used to high temperatures in this regard.
7: v západních zemích, ať je to Španělsko či jinde, tak vznikají.
6: In the West, for example, Spain, so-called cooling centers are already becoming commonplace. These don't need to be social services. They can be air-conditioned public spaces, such as libraries, where people who lack their own means of cooling down can take refuge. And we can ensure they don't become dehydrated. Basically, we are going to have to start viewing summer as a crisis period, just like winter.
1: Thank you, Ian Willoughby, for that report. Prague Zoo has welcomed a new Cape fur seal pup, the great-grandson of the legendary Gaston, whose dramatic escape during the devastating floods of 2002 made headlines around the world. Ruth Frankova discussed the latest arrival and Gaston's lasting legacy with Prague Zoo spokesman Filip Mašek.
6: So the new sea lion pup was born on the 5th of June, but the zoo only announced the news last week. Why did you wait before sharing the good news?
8: We have waited for several weeks because after the birth, there were some problems with the lactation from the female, from the mother, as it's her first offspring. We were also waiting for the moment she sort of realizes that it's her offspring and that she should take care of him, which took several days. So the keepers actually had to feed him artificially for some days, just a little bit. So they were waiting until the lactation and all the hormones in the female processed themselves. And that successfully happened. So on the sixth day after the birth, she started protecting him and feeding him.
6: So how is the pup doing right now?
8: The little seal is doing very well at the moment. He is with his mother in the background premises of the zoo, so the visitors can't see him yet. He actually reached another milestone. He weighs over 8 kilograms at the moment. He is doing very well. He is now actually starting to play, and he is starting to be very curious about the stuff that he has around him. And he also got a new little swimming pool from the keepers, because the sea lions are actually born on ground, but then they have to learn how to swim. So that's what he will be facing in next several weeks. He has to learn how to swim before we let him in the big exposition pool.
6: This little sea lion is the great-grandson of Gaston, whose dramatic escape during the 2002 floods captured people's hearts around the world. Could you remind our listeners of Gaston's remarkable story and what it means for Prague Zoo that his family line is continuing today?
8: Well, Gaston is one of the most memorable animals that ever lived in the Prague Zoo, but for a sad reason, during the massive floods in Prague back in the summer of 2002, he sadly escaped the zoo. He got into the Wild River, which brought him all the way to Germany, where the keepers, after many days, managed to catch him. But on the way from Germany back to Prague, he sadly died because of complete dehydration and collapse of organism. But in that time, there was already one female pregnant with Gaston's offspring, which was Melon, a watermelon in Czech, a very popular sea lion who sort of took over the tradition, and he became the leader of the group of the sea lions here. Then his son, Edda, was born several years ago, and now we have welcomed an offspring from Edda. So it is really the great-grandson of Gaston. And you know, Gaston has a statue here in the area of the zoo. There is a restaurant named after Gaston, because although it was a sad story, it was also a story of hope and a story that brought many, many people or their attention towards the Prague Zoo. So we like to commemorate Gaston because we kind of think that he deserves it.
6: Has the little sea lion been given a name yet? And when will people be able to see him?
8: Well, the name has been chosen by the zookeepers. I can't tell you now the name, but I can tell you it will sort of honor the origin of this species. That's all I can tell you right now. And I'm pretty sure the visitors will be able to see the little pup during the summer holidays. I think in mid-August we could let him in the exposition pool.
1: Ruth Frankova reporting. A reminder that you're with Radio Prague International, coming your way from the Czech capital. In today's feature, we look at an exhibition currently underway at the Náprstek Museum of Asian, African, and American Cultures in Prague, marking 200 years since the birth of Vojtěch Náprstek, a remarkable 19th century figure who was not only the founder of a museum, but also an innovator, politician, and early advocate for women's rights.
6: Located on Prague's Bethlehem Square, not far from the bustling Národní třída, the Náprstek Museum feels surprisingly quiet and hidden and is easy to overlook despite sitting right in the heart of the city. Part of the museum is housed in the historic Uhalánku house, where Vojta Náprstek lived from early childhood. His family transformed the house into a thriving business, complete with a brewery, distillery, shop and inn, says one of the exhibition's curators, Gabriela Jungová-Vrtalová.
9: He was not born here. The legend says that his parents brought him here when he was a baby in a basket. But he was born just around the corner and he grew up here. And since he was born in a wealthy family, he could concentrate on his intellectual development. And that's where all his visions and ideals came from.
6: Náprstek was unable to pursue the Oriental studies he had originally hoped for and at his mother's insistence studied law in Vienna. However, he never practiced as a lawyer. Instead, he became something far more unusual for his time, a museum founder, promoter of new ideas, politician, and in many ways an influencer of the 19th century. The exhibition, titled Vojta Náprstek Reloaded, aims to reshape the public perception of him, says the curator.
9: We assume that most of the people imagine, upon hearing the name Vojta Náprstek, a decent old 19th century man with glasses and a tight suit with, you know, maybe some old-fashioned ideals, which he most certainly was not. So we would like to reload the public image of Vojta Náprstek because he was a visionary, he was a feminist. From today's perspective, he would be maybe considered woke. He was certainly an influencer of his time, and we would like to pinpoint that. And also, there were several reloads in his own life that completely changed his life course and changed or redefined who he was.
6: The exhibition features more than 400 objects, most of them drawn from Náprstek's original collections. Over the years, however, those collections became divided among several institutions.
9: Part of it is kept here in the Náprstek Museum, part of it is in the Ethnographic Museum of the National Museum, and the third part is in the National Technical Museum. And we managed to get loans from these institutions as well, so we can actually show the original extent of the collection. And objects that were acquired during Náprstek's life are also complemented by objects that were acquired later, but were, for example, inspired by his interests.
6: Although the exhibition consists mainly of traditional museum displays with objects arranged in glass cases, the curators also wanted it to feel immersive and multisensory, offering visitors much more than a standard museum experience.
9: We created this in collaboration with many other colleagues, and we tried to make this an all-sense experience. So there is, of course, a lot to see. There are things to hear. There are songs and telephone calls, recordings. And there are also bottles with scents or smells of the house, or the original brewery house where Vojta grew up. So the visitors can actually try to imagine what it smelled like here when he was actually a young boy and how it could form his life. There are also hands-on activities, which I'm sure especially the young visitors will appreciate, but there are also books and photo albums for the older visitors that might sit down and just, you know, slow down and browse through the pictures.
6: Although many people think of Náprstek primarily as a traveller, the exhibition also tries to correct that perception. In reality, he travelled very little himself, but built extensive connections with explorers, expatriates and collectors from around the world. As Jungová-Vrtalová explains, Náprstek was especially skilled at building social connections and acquiring objects through the people he met abroad.
9: He actually didn't travel himself, but he was acquainted with many travelers, with people who were expatriates or who traveled for traveling itself or who just decided to live elsewhere or work elsewhere. And he was very good in making social relations. So he was able to get the non-European objects from them, but he did not travel himself.
6: His only long stay abroad was in the United States, where he spent almost 10 years after leaving the Habsburg monarchy following the failed revolution of 1848. During that time, he worked, travelled and encountered ideas that would later strongly shape his views on society, education and public life. It was also there in 1856 that he undertook his only direct encounter with a non-European indigenous culture, travelling to meet the Dakota people, during which he collected dozens of objects that later became part of his famous Dakota collection. One room of the exhibition is dedicated entirely to this collection, says Jungová Vrtalová.
9: Unfortunately, we do not know the details of how exactly he got the objects, because even though he kept his diaries, he did not start until the second half of his journey. But he does mention some names of some people that he met. He mentions that he smoked a pipe. So one of the pipes that we can see here was apparently smoked directly by him, even though we are not sure which one it is. And he also collected this with an intention to send it to the Museum of the Kingdom of Bohemia, even though at the time he did not dream of his own institution. He was already thinking of his compatriots and trying to extend everyone's horizons back home. There is the buffalo calf rope, and that is one object that he must have personally especially liked, because while he sent the other objects to the museum, he kept this rope for himself, and it joined the museum's collections much later.
6: His time in the United States had a profound impact on Náprstek's life and outlook. After returning to Prague, he became increasingly committed to education, technological innovation, and women's emancipation.
9: He certainly liked the ideas of liberty and equality and imagining that things can be done differently than back home, because in Austria-Hungary things were too old-fashioned for him, and he did not like that people were not equal to each other, and he dreamt of a more equal and more inclusive society as well. So even though he learned very quickly how difficult it is to survive on his own, to make his own money and to build his own business that would actually generate income, he did not lose his social ideals. I think he was much more encouraged to try to reform and rebuild the society in Prague when he came back.
6: Part of Náprstek's focus on improving women's lives came from the experiences of his own mother. Although she came from a wealthy background, after her father died, she was forced to work to help support her family. Her experiences as well as her charitable work helped shape Náprstek's understanding of the difficulties and pressures women faced in everyday life. He became especially interested in how technology could ease domestic labor and create more opportunities for women's education and self-development. He also co-organized the first industrial exhibition on Strelecký Island, promoting modern inventions and technical progress. The exhibition showcases several household gadgets that Náprstek promoted, including a washing machine, an ice cream maker, a pressure cooker and a so-called magic apple peeler, all displayed in the museum's glass cases.
9: Vojta did realize how strenuous workload is placed on women, and he realized that maybe with the new gadgets their life can be made easier, and it would also give them more time to actually focus on their own development, on their own education.
6: One of Náprstek's most important projects was the American Ladies Club, a pioneering educational and social organization for women. Inspired both by his experiences in the United States and by the difficult experiences of his mother, the club offered women educational opportunities, lectures, study spaces and organized trips, as Gabriela Jungová Vrtalová explains.
9: Vojta organized lectures. He would appoint university professors that would come and give lectures to the ladies. They would also organize trips. Often they took disadvantaged children with them on the trips. He offered them study time in his personal library, and there were

0: daily rising temperatures. What does this mean for cities and daily life? And is there any realistic chance that global warming could still be slowed or even stopped? Pavel Zahradníček, climatologist from the Global Change Research Institute of the Czech Academy of Sciences, Czech Globe, says heat waves in themselves are nothing new. However, what made last weekend's heat wave so intense were the exceptionally high temperatures it brought.
1: Samotná ta situace, která jako vlastně vznikla, není nijak neobvyklá, to se nám natáhlo vlastně vzduch od...
2: What happened was that warm air was drawn in from Africa through a southerly airflow. What is unusual, however, is that this air is becoming increasingly warmer, which is why we have experienced such extreme temperatures. The same hot air mass would have arrived 50, 100 or even 200 years ago, but it simply would not have been as intense as it is today.
1: Jen by neměl takovou intenzitu, jako měl nyní.
0: Climatologists have observed an increase in the number of hot days over the past 6 decades. However, an even greater problem than the days themselves is the nights.
1: My to už pozorujeme posledních 60 let, že nám tady takhle horkých dnů a horkých vln přibývá, když si vezmeme...
2: Over the past 60 years, average temperatures have risen by around 2 to 2.3 degrees Celsius. But the number of heat waves has tripled. At the same time, hot nights are becoming an even more serious phenomenon. If people cannot sleep because their homes remain overheated throughout the night, the impact on human health is much greater than that of hot days alone.
1: Tak to má podstatně větší dopady na to lidské zdraví než ty horké dny.
0: Between 1961 and 1990, for example, only 7 tropical nights were recorded in central Prague, when temperatures remained above 20 degrees Celsius overnight. Between 1991 and 2025, Prague experienced 165 tropical nights.
1: No a když vlastně se nám oteplí o další 2 stupně, tak můžeme předpokládat, že zase bude nějaký do trojnásobný
2: If temperatures rise by another 2 degrees, we can expect the number of hot days to increase roughly threefold again by the end of the century. Under a more moderate emission scenario, the increase could still be around 4 times higher than it is today. In other words, what we currently consider a record number of hot days in a given year could become the new annual norm, with temperature records continuing to climb.
0: To cope with our steadily warming climate, adaptation measures are becoming essential in both cities and rural areas. These need to be considered already during the design and renovation of buildings.
1: Určitě samotná věc je ten architektonická stavba, jak to bude prostě vypadat, co
2: The first step is the architectural design itself, how the building is constructed. There are materials that absorb less heat, good insulation helps, and external window shutters can also reduce indoor temperatures to some extent. Altogether, these measures can lower indoor temperatures by around 2 degrees Celsius. So instead of 30 degrees in the top floor of a building, you might have 28. That's certainly an improvement, but it's still far too hot.
1: Je to dobrý, ale furt těch 18 stupňů Celsia hrozně moc.
0: According to Zahradníček, this means that air conditioning units will increasingly be necessary.
1: V zahraničí je to už jako samozřejmost, u nás se to bude muset stávat také.
2: In many other countries they are already standard and we will have to install them.

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1: Hello and welcome. I'm Anna-Marie Regner and you're listening to Czechia in 30 Minutes. Coming up on today's program, a weekend heat wave in Czechia and across Europe has us wondering, is 41.9 degrees Celsius the new normal for Czech summers? Romana Grajcerová spoke to a climatologist to find out. Next, these record temperatures have prompted calls for summer protection of homeless in Czechia. Prague Zoo welcomes great-grandson of sea lion Gaston, famous for his 2002 flood escape. No boring 19th century dude. Prague exhibition revisits the legacy of Vojta Náprstek. All that coming up, but first, here's the news brought to you by Vít Pohanka.
0: News.
2: Czech President Petr Pavel says the government has refused to grant him an official mandate for next week's NATO summit in Ankara and has sharply reduced his delegation. Speaking to Deník.cz, Pavel described the move as unprecedented and said the cabinet had even specified by name who could accompany him. Although the Constitutional Court ordered the government to ensure his participation after an earlier dispute, Prime Minister Andrej Babiš from the ANO party will lead the Czech delegation. Pavel said he had repeatedly sought a compromise but received no response, adding that he expects to attend the main NATO meeting but not the leaders' informal dinner. The lower house of the Czech Parliament, Chamber of Deputies, has approved legislation that would remove the president's authority to appoint and dismiss heads of the country's permanent missions to international organizations. Under the proposal, those powers would be transferred to the foreign minister, while the president would retain responsibility for appointing ambassadors. The amendment, introduced by Libor Ondráček from the Freedom and Direct Democracy Party, forms a part of broader civil service reform and now goes to the Senate. Opposition lawmakers criticize the move as politically motivated and aimed at President Pavel, while supporters argued it better reflects the Czech Republic's parliamentary system. Czech Culture Minister Otto Klempíř from the Motorists Party says he assured President Pavel that the government's planned overhaul of funding for public Czech television and Czech radio would not threaten their independence. After meeting the president, Klempíř said the proposal would protect public media while keeping support for culture a priority. Pavel has called for an expert debate, warning that reduced budgets could affect the scope and quality of public broadcasting. The government plans to abolish license fees, finance both broadcasters directly from the state budget, and reduce their funding by about 15%, a move critics say could weaken their independence. Severe thunderstorms swept across Czechia overnight and into Wednesday morning, leaving around 20,000 households temporarily without electricity, disrupting rail services and bringing down trees across several regions. The worst outages affected eastern and central parts of the country, although power companies expect supplies to be fully restored later today. Six people, including five children, were injured when lightning struck a tree at a summer camp in South Bohemia, with a secondary electrical discharge reaching nearby tents. All remain in stable condition in hospital. The storms ended a week-long heat wave that culminated in a new Czech temperature record of 41.9 degrees Celsius. The Czech Constitutional Court has rejected a petition by 32 senators seeking to overturn the formula used to distribute shared tax revenues among the country's 14 regions. The senators argued that the law doesn't allow regional shares to be updated to reflect demographic and other objective changes, leading to unequal funding and differences in public services. However, the court ruled that the current system is constitutional. Under the existing formula, the Central Bohemian region receives the largest share of tax revenues, about 13.8%, while Prague receives the smallest at roughly 3.2%. And, for example, the Moravian Silesian region receives around 9.6%. Mostly sunny to partly cloudy skies are expected across Czechia on Thursday, with only a slight chance of isolated showers. Temperature highs will range from 22 to 26 degrees Celsius.
1: Extreme heat is no longer an occasional anomaly. It's becoming increasingly characteristic of European summers. As temperatures continue to rise, heat waves are prolonged, breaking records more often and affect the health, infrastructure, and daily lives of millions around Europe. How can we adapt and what future should we expect? Romana Grajcarová discussed this and more with climatologist Pavel Zahradníček.
3: Over the past weekend, Czechia experienced an extreme heat wave that broke all previous records, with the highest temperature ever measured on its territory reaching 41.9 degrees Celsius. But was this just an isolated weather event or a glimpse of what summers in Central Europe will increasingly look like in the future? If the latter is true, how do we adapt to steadily rising temperatures? What does this mean for cities and daily life? And is there any realistic chance that global warming could still be slowed or even stopped? Pavel Zahradníček, climatologist from the Global Change Research Institute of the Czech Academy of Sciences, Czech Globe, says heat waves in themselves are nothing new. However, what made last weekend's heat wave so intense were the exceptionally high temperatures it brought.
1: What happened was that warm air was drawn in from Africa through a southerly airflow. What is unusual, however, is that this air is becoming increasingly warmer, which is why we have experienced such extreme temperatures. The same hot air mass would have arrived 50, 100, or even 200 years ago, but it simply would not have been as intense as it is today.
3: Climatologists have observed an increase in the number of hot days over the past six decades. However, an even greater problem than the days themselves is the nights.
1: Over the past 60 years, average temperatures have risen by around 2 to 2.3 degrees Celsius, but the number of heat waves has tripled. At the same time, hot nights are becoming an even more serious phenomenon. If people cannot sleep because their homes remain overheated throughout the night, the impact on human health is much greater than that of hot days alone.
3: Between 1961 and 1990, for example, only seven tropical nights were recorded in central Prague, when temperatures remained above 20 degrees Celsius overnight. Between 1991 and 2025, Prague experienced 165 tropical nights.
1: If temperatures rise by another 2 degrees, we can expect the number of hot days to increase roughly threefold again by the end of the century. Under a more moderate emission scenario, the increase could still be around 4 times higher than it is today. In other words, what we currently consider a record number of hot days in a given year could become the new annual norm, with temperature records continuing to climb.
3: To cope with our steadily warming climate, adaptation measures are becoming essential in both cities and rural areas. These need to be considered already during the design and renovation of buildings.
1: The first step is the architectural design itself, how the building is constructed. There are materials that absorb less heat, good insulation helps, and external window shutters can also reduce indoor temperatures to some extent. Altogether, these measures can lower indoor temperatures by around 2 degrees Celsius. So instead of 30 degrees in the top floor of a building, you might have 28. That's certainly an improvement, but it's still far too hot.
3: According to Zahradníček, this means that air conditioning units will increasingly be necessary.
1: In many other countries, they are already standard, and we will have to install them here as well. We also need to prepare for the additional strain this will place on the energy system. According to figures I read from Ampere Meteo, which monitors these trends, electricity consumption is currently 16.5% higher than it was just 2 weeks ago, when temperatures were typical for summer and there was no need for air conditioning. That represents a huge increase in electricity demand caused by air conditioning. And, of course, that extra energy has to be generated somewhere.
3: So how does meteorologist and climatologist Pavel Zahradníček see the future? Is the process of global warming irreversible, leaving us with no option but to adapt to increasingly hotter days? Or is there still hope that the situation will gradually improve?
1: We currently have around 32 climate development scenarios for the future, and they all agree that temperatures will continue to rise until around 2050. So until that year, we need to adapt, because we are not able to reverse the problem by then. But what we do now can influence what can happen after 2050. A realistic scenario is that by the end of the century, temperatures will increase by around 2.5 to 3 degrees Celsius compared to today. I definitely do not support the view that we are all going to burn and nothing can be done. That is very far from my way of thinking. I assume the realistic scenario is that temperatures will continue to rise in some way, and after 2050 they will start to level off. But even that will bring significant economic impact.
3: As data shows, the direction of change is already clear. Hotter days, warmer nights, and more frequent extremes are becoming the new normal. It seems the key question now is not only how much the climate will warm, but how societies choose to respond in time.
1: Romana Grajcarová speaking to climatologist Pavel Zahradníček. Many people have been suffering from the heat here in the Czech Republic, with all-time record temperatures registered on consecutive days at the end of last week. One group particularly at risk in such extreme weather are the homeless community. Ian Willoughby has more.
4: Teplotní rekord druhý den po sobě. Záchranáři výjíždějí častěji, přibývá taky utonulí.
5: Like much of Europe, Czechia has recently been hit by an intense heat wave. A new all-time temperature record was set on Saturday, only to be followed the next day by yet another historical high, 41.9 degrees Celsius. While the oppressive heat makes life unpleasant for many, it represents a genuine threat to one group in particular, the homeless community. Jan Desensky is director of the Bohemian branch of the charity The Salvation Army, which does a lot of work to help people without stable housing.
6: During prolonged heat waves, the risk to life and health clearly increases. We often encounter homeless people suffering from dehydration, exhaustion, or the worsening of chronic illnesses. The homeless population is aging, and there are people on the streets with serious health conditions, and they are therefore at greater risk. They have fewer opportunities to find shade or to be in air-conditioned spaces, which makes them a vulnerable group.
5: Up to now, street workers in Czechia have had to protect the homeless when temperatures fall well below zero in winter. But global warming means clients' lives are today in danger at two times of the year. Jan Desensky told Czech Radio.
6: Climate change is fundamentally altering the nature of our material assistance to those experiencing homelessness. Our focus now is on distributing drinking water and cooling items. Monitoring people on the streets is just as crucial. Just as we make sure people don't freeze to death outside in the winter, we are now protecting them from severe dehydration in the summer.
5: The Salvation Army would like to see the authorities in Prague and other major urban centres take appropriate action when the mercury rises particularly high.
6: This is a trend that experts, city leaders and society as a whole must get on board with. Cities today have robust plans for the winter months. For example, when temperatures drop, Prague increases the capacity of its shelters, opens 24-hour centres and expands its outreach programs. In future, we will also need a similar plan for the summer months.
5: And Jan Desensky says Czechia could draw inspiration from states more used to high temperatures in this regard.
7: V západních zemích, ať je to Španělsko či jinde, tak vzniká.
6: In the West, for example, Spain, so-called cooling centers are already becoming commonplace. These don't need to be social services. They can be air-conditioned public spaces, such as libraries, where people who lack their own means of cooling down can take refuge. And we can ensure they don't become dehydrated. Basically, we are going to have to start viewing summer as a crisis period, just like winter.
1: Thank you, Ian Willoughby, for that report. Prague Zoo has welcomed a new Cape fur seal pup, the great-grandson of the legendary Gaston, whose dramatic escape during the devastating floods of 2002 made headlines around the world. Ruth Frankova discussed the latest arrival and Gaston's lasting legacy with Prague Zoo spokesman Philip Mašek.
6: So the new sea lion pup was born on the 5th of June, but the zoo only announced the news last week. Why did you wait before sharing the good news?
8: We have waited for several weeks because after the birth, there were some problems with the lactation from the female, from the mother, as it's her first offspring. We were also waiting for the moment she sort of realizes that it's her offspring and that she should take care of him, which took several days. So the keepers actually had to feed him artificially for some days, just a little bit. So they were waiting until the lactation and all the hormones in the female processed themselves. And that successfully happened. So on the sixth day after the birth, she started protecting him and feeding him.
6: So how is the pup doing right now?
8: The little seal is doing very well at the moment. He is with his mother in the background premises of the zoo, so the visitors can't see him yet. He actually reached another milestone. He weighs over 8 kilograms at the moment. He is doing very well. He is now actually starting to play, and he's starting to be very curious about the stuff that he has around him. And he also got a new little swimming pool from the keepers, because the sea lions are actually born on ground, but then they have to learn how to swim. So that's what he will be facing in next several weeks. He has to learn how to swim before we let him in the big exposition pool.
6: This little sea lion is the great-grandson of Gaston, whose dramatic escape during the 2002 floods captured people's hearts around the world. Could you remind our listeners of Gaston's remarkable story and what it means for Prague Zoo that his family line is continuing today?
8: Well, Gaston is one of the most memorable animals that ever lived in the Prague Zoo, but for a sad reason. During the massive floods in Prague back in the summer of 2002, he sadly escaped the zoo. He got into the Wild River, which brought him all the way to Germany, where the keepers, after many days, managed to catch him. But on the way from Germany back to Prague, he sadly died because of complete dehydration and collapse of organism. But in that time, there was already one female pregnant with Gaston's offspring, which was Melon, a watermelon in Czech, a very popular sea lion who sort of took over the tradition, and he became the leader of the group of the sea lions here. Then his son, Edda, was born several years ago, and now we have welcomed an offspring from Edda. So it is really the great-grandson of Gaston. And you know, Gaston has a statue here in the area of the zoo. There's a restaurant named after Gaston, because although it was a sad story, it was also a story of hope and a story that brought many, many people or their attention towards the Prague Zoo. So we like to commemorate Gaston because we kind of think that he deserves it.
6: Has the little sea lion been given a name yet? And when will people be able to see him?
8: Well, the name has been chosen by the zookeepers. I can't tell you now the name, but I can tell you it will sort of honor the origin of this species. That's all I can tell you right now. And I'm pretty sure the visitors will be able to see the little pup during the summer holidays. I think in mid-August we could let him in the exposition pool.
1: Ruth Frankova reporting. A reminder that you're with Radio Prague International, coming your way from the Czech capital. In today's feature, we look at an exhibition currently underway at the Náprstek Museum of Asian, African, and American Cultures in Prague, marking 200 years since the birth of Vojtěch Náprstek, a remarkable 19th century figure who was not only the founder of a museum, but also an innovator, politician, and early advocate for women's rights.
6: Located on Prague's Bethlehem Square, not far from the bustling Národní třída, the Náprstek Museum feels surprisingly quiet and hidden and is easy to overlook despite sitting right in the heart of the city. Part of the museum is housed in the historic Uhalánku house, where Vojta Náprstek lived from early childhood. His family transformed the house into a thriving business, complete with a brewery, distillery, shop and inn, says one of the exhibition's curators, Gabriela Jungová-Vrtalová.
9: He was not born here. The legend says that his parents brought him here when he was a baby in a basket, but he was born just around the corner and he grew up here. And since he was born in a wealthy family, he could concentrate on his intellectual development. And that's where all his visions and ideals came from.
6: Náprstek was unable to pursue the Oriental studies he had originally hoped for, and at his mother's insistence studied law in Vienna. However, he never practiced as a lawyer. Instead, he became something far more unusual for his time, a museum founder, promoter of new ideas, politician, and in many ways an influencer of the 19th century. The exhibition, titled Vojta Náprstek Reloaded, aims to reshape the public perception of him, says the curator.
9: We assume that most of the people imagine, upon hearing the name Vojta Náprstek, a decent old 19th century man with glasses and a tight suit with, you know, maybe some old-fashioned ideals, which he most certainly was not. So we would like to reload the public image of Vojta Náprstek because he was a visionary, he was a feminist. From today's perspective, he would be maybe considered woke. He was certainly an influencer of his time, and we would like to pinpoint that. And also, there were several reloads in his own life that completely changed his life course and changed or redefined who he was.
6: The exhibition features more than 400 objects, most of them drawn from Náprstek's original collections. Over the years, however, those collections became divided among several institutions.
9: Part of it is kept here in the Náprstek Museum. Part of it is in the Ethnographic Museum of the National Museum. And the third part is in the National Technical Museum. And we managed to get loans from these institutions as well, so we can actually show the original extent of the collection. And objects that were acquired during Náprstek's life are also complemented by objects that were acquired later, but were, for example, inspired by his interests.
6: Although the exhibition consists mainly of traditional museum displays with objects arranged in glass cases, the curators also wanted it to feel immersive and multisensory, offering visitors much more than a standard museum experience.
9: We created this in collaboration with many other colleagues, and we tried to make this an all-sense experience. So there is, of course, a lot to see. There are things to hear. There are songs and telephone calls, recordings. And there are also bottles with scents or smells of the house, or the original brewery house where Vojta grew up. So the visitors can actually try to imagine what it smelled like here when he was actually a young boy and how it could form his life. There are also hands-on activities, which I'm sure especially the young visitors will appreciate, but there are also books and photo albums for the older visitors that might sit down and just, you know, slow down and browse through the pictures.
6: Although many people think of Náprstek primarily as a traveller, the exhibition also tries to correct that perception. In reality, he travelled very little himself, but built extensive connections with explorers, expatriates and collectors from around the world. As Jungová-Vrtalová explains, Náprstek was especially skilled at building social connections and acquiring objects through the people he met abroad.
9: He actually didn't travel himself, but he was acquainted with many travelers, with people who were expatriates or who traveled for traveling itself or who just decided to live elsewhere or work elsewhere. And he was very good in making social relations. So he was able to get the non-European objects from them, but he did not travel himself.
6: His only long stay abroad was in the United States, where he spent almost 10 years after leaving the Habsburg monarchy following the failed revolution of 1848. During that time, he worked, travelled and encountered ideas that would later strongly shape his views on society, education and public life. It was also there in 1856 that he undertook his only direct encounter with a non-European indigenous culture, travelling to meet the Dakota people, during which he collected dozens of objects that later became part of his famous Dakota collection. One room of the exhibition is dedicated entirely to this collection, says Jungová Vrtalová.
9: Unfortunately, we do not know the details of how exactly he got the objects, because even though he kept his diaries, he did not start until the second half of his journey. But he does mention some names of some people that he met. He mentions that he smoked a pipe. So one of the pipes that we can see here was apparently smoked directly by him, even though we are not sure which one it is. And he also collected this with an intention to send it to the Museum of the Kingdom of Bohemia, even though at the time he did not dream of his own institution, he was already thinking of his compatriots and trying to extend everyone's horizons back home. There is the buffalo calf rope, and that is one object that he must have personally especially liked, because while he sent the other objects to the museum, he kept this rope for himself and it joined the museum's collections much later.
6: His time in the United States had a profound impact on Náprstek's life and outlook. After returning to Prague, he became increasingly committed to education, technological innovation and women's emancipation.
9: He certainly liked the ideas of liberty and equality and imagining that things can be done differently than back home, because in Austria-Hungary things were too old-fashioned for him, and he did not like that people were not equal to each other, and he dreamt of a more equal and more inclusive society as well. So even though he learned very quickly how difficult it is to survive on his own, to make his own money and to build his own business that would actually generate income, he did not lose his social ideals. I think he was much more encouraged to try to reform and rebuild the society in Prague when he came back.
6: Part of Náprstek's focus on improving women's lives came from the experiences of his own mother. Although she came from a wealthy background, after her father died, she was forced to work to help support her family. Her experiences as well as her charitable work helped shape Náprstek's understanding of the difficulties and pressures women faced in everyday life. He became especially interested in how technology could ease domestic labor and create more opportunities for women's education and self-development. He also co-organized the first industrial exhibition on Strelecký Island, promoting modern inventions and technical progress. The exhibition showcases several household gadgets that Náprstek promoted, including a washing machine, an ice cream maker, a pressure cooker and a so-called magic apple peeler, all displayed in the museum's glass cases.
9: Vojta did realize how strenuous workload is placed on women, and he realized that maybe with the new gadgets their life can be made easier, and it would also give them more time to actually focus on their own development, on their own education.
6: One of Náprstek's most important projects was the American Ladies Club, a pioneering educational and social organization for women. Inspired both by his experiences in the United States and by the difficult experiences of his mother, the club offered women educational opportunities, lectures, study spaces and organized trips, as Gabriela Jungová Vrtalová explains.
9: Vojta organized lectures. He would appoint university professors that would come and give lectures to the ladies. They would also organize trips. Often they took disadvantaged children with them on the trips. He offered them study time in his personal library, and there were hours that were dedicated to women only, so no men could come to the library. And they also organized many things to do in their free time that would help expand everyone's free time possibilities.
1: That report by Ruth Frankova brings us to the end of today's broadcast. This is Anna Marie Regner saying thanks for listening and goodbye.